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He died for everyone so that those who receive his new life will no longer live for themselves. Instead, they will live for Christ, who died and was raised for them. So we have stopped evaluating others from a human point of view. At one time, we thought of Christ merely from a human point of view. How differently we know him now. This means that anyone who belongs to Christ has become a new person. The old life is gone, a new life has begun. 2 Corinthians 5, verse 15 to 17.

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You have turned for me my mourning into dancing. You have loosed my sackcloth and clothed me with gladness, that my glory may sing your praise and not be silent. O Lord my God, I will give thanks to you forever. Psalm 30:11-12.

0: 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I'm Rebecca White, family nurse practitioner at Aslan Health. 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When cancer is found at a localized level, 5-year survival rate is 99%. But if it went other places in the body, the 5-year survival rate is 22%.
1: Learn more at aslanclinic.com.

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chapter 103, a psalm of David. Let all that I am praise the Lord. With my whole heart, I will praise his holy name. Let all that I am praise the Lord. May I never forget the good things he does for me. He forgives all my sins and heals all my diseases. He redeems me from death and crowns me with love and tender mercies. He fills my life with good things. My youth is renewed like the eagles. The Lord gives righteousness and justice to all who are treated unfairly. He revealed his character to Moses and his deeds to the people of Israel.

those who fear him is as great as the height of the heavens above the earth. He has removed our sins as far from us as the east is from the west. The Lord is like a father to his children, tender and compassionate to those who fear him. For he knows how weak we are. He remembers we are only dust. Our days on earth are like grass, like wildflowers, we bloom and die. The wind blows and we are gone, as though we had never been here. But the love of the Lord remains forever with those who fear him. His salvation extends to the children's children of those who are faithful to his covenant, of those who obey his commandments. The Lord has made the heavens his throne. From there he rules over everything. Praise the Lord, you angels, you mighty ones who carry out his plans, listening for each of his commands. Yes, praise the Lord, you armies of angels who serve him and do his will. Praise

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1: The Lord is my light and my salvation. Whom shall I fear? 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

Good and upright is the Lord. Therefore, he instructs sinners in the way. He leads the humble in what is right and teaches the humble his way. All the paths of the Lord are steadfast love and faithfulness for those who keep his covenant and his testimonies. Psalm 25, 8 through 10.

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Point out the road for me to follow. Lead me by your truth and teach me, for you are the God who saves me. All day long I put my hope in you. Psalm 25, verses 4-5.

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This is 24/7 heaven living in me. I got Jesus.

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It doesn't change who you are, or even if I'm done wrong,

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If God is for us, who can ever be against us? Since he did not spare even his own son, but gave him up for us all, won't he also give us everything else? Who dares accuse us whom God has chosen for his own? No one. For God himself has given us right standing with himself. Who then will condemn us? No one. For Christ Jesus died for us and was raised to life for us, and he is sitting in the place of honor at God's right hand, pleading for us. Can anything ever separate us from Christ's love? Does it mean he no longer loves us if we have trouble or calamity or are persecuted or hungry or destitute or in danger or threatened with death? As the scriptures say, for your sake we are killed every day. We are being slaughtered like sheep. No, despite all these things, overwhelming victory is ours through Christ who loved us. And I am convinced that nothing can ever separate us from God's love. Neither death nor life, neither angels nor demons, neither our fears for today nor our worries about tomorrow, not even the powers of hell can separate us from God's love. No power in the sky above or in the earth below. Indeed, nothing in all creation will ever be able to separate us from the love of God that is revealed in Christ Jesus our Lord.

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When the

Your unfailing love, O Lord, is as vast as the heavens. Your faithfulness reaches beyond the clouds. Your righteousness is like the mighty mountains, your justice like the ocean depths. You care for people and animals alike, O Lord. How precious is your unfailing love, O God. All humanity finds shelter in the shadow of your wings. You feed them from the abundance of your own house, letting them drink from your river of delights. For you are the fountain of life, the light by which we see. Psalm 36, verses 5.

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Do you even recognize that there's a battle raging strong over your thoughts and over your purity, and this battle will last your entire life long?

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There was no strife. 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

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So my king was laid in a grave, not breathing his

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0: You will keep in perfect peace all who trust in you, all whose thoughts are fixed on you. Trust in the Lord always, for the Lord God is the eternal rock. Isaiah 26, verses 3 and 4.
1: The big mistake everybody makes is they always think there's going to be a tomorrow. Everybody always thinks, you know, if things are bad today, if you just live long enough, everything will be fine. And sometimes that's true. Sometimes things get worse. I mean, like, you know, look at the history of the world. Things have not, in fact, got better. As a matter of fact, it's looking pretty grim. People just want to wring their hands, you know, and say, oh my God, what are we going to do? You know, everything's getting so bad. People are so lonely. People are doing desperate things. You know, racism is a big deal still. You know, now there's terrorism. You know, you add terrorism to racism, you got real problems. You got people wanting to kill each other in Asia and in America and everywhere. You know, and everybody says, you know, what can I do? You know, people get really depressed, you know, because they think there's nothing they can do about it. Maybe there's nothing you can do about the people in Afghanistan. I don't know. Maybe there's nothing you can do about the situation in Poland. But the real tragedy is that most people don't know anything about the situation that they got just in their immediate proximity. I think it all comes back to a lack of faith. And I think we want a cheap God. I think we want a God who is easy to follow, who is easy to believe in, and easy to set aside whenever we're ready to do that. And then when we have to live with the results of that kind of a faith, we don't like him so much. Because if you don't believe he's really there, then you can't believe he can really change things.

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the result. You are now ashamed of the things you used to do, things that end in eternal doom. But now you are free from the power of sin and have become slaves of God. Now you do those things that lead to holiness and result in eternal life. For the wages of sin is death, but the free gift of God is eternal life through Christ Jesus our Lord.

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Let all that I am wait quietly before God, for my hope is in Him. He alone is my rock and my salvation, my fortress where I will not be shaken. My victory and honor come from God alone. He is my refuge, a rock where no enemy can reach me. O my people, trust in Him at all times. Pour out your heart to Him, for God is our refuge. Psalm 62, verses 5 through 8.

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Some people make me sad. They walk past me with the rattle of buried bodies in their skeletons, and I am interested in why they haven't dropped them off yet. How they have gotten so comfortable with the weight of death on their backs, and I wonder if they have seen stars in their eyes and moons beneath their smirk, but you can tell.

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Because he is at my right hand, I shall not be shaken. Therefore, my heart is glad and my whole being rejoices. My flesh also dwells secure. Psalm 16:8-9.

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From where does my help come? 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He who keeps you will not slumber. Psalm 121, 1 through 3.

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He is our help and our shield. In Him our hearts rejoice, for we trust in His holy name. Let your unfailing love surround us, Lord, for our hope is in you alone. Psalm 33, verses 20 through 22.

started the Shelter for the Oppressed, a refuge in times of trouble. Those who know your name trust in you, for you, O Lord, do not abandon those who search for you. Psalm 9, verses 9 to 10.

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0: Welcome to Searchlight, a survey through Scripture with Pastor John Corson. It is our desire to bring you a systematic study of the entire Bible, chapter by chapter, book by book. How do you define love? Our culture attempts to define love in many different ways, but those definitions really don't make much sense. We have been studying the definition of true love, real love, godly love, as we have been going through 1 Corinthians chapter 13. This chapter is the definitive word on love. Let's now join Pastor John as we continue in our verse-by-verse study of this chapter and learn about love.
1: And it bears all things. It believes all things. It hopes all things. Come on. This idea of love, one might say, bearing all things and believing all things. That sounds like blind love to me. Love is not blind. Love

0: sees more. And because love sees more, it chooses to see less. You see, people can say to you when you're really showing agape, well, you're just blind to the reality of the situation. You don't see how bad she is or how bad they are. You're just up in the cloud somewhere. Hey, if you are this kind of man, this kind of woman, living in love, you will be misunderstood. They'll say, you're just not seeing it. You're just blinded in your love. No, not so. Love is not blind. Love sees more. But because it sees more, it's willing to see less. What does it see? Agape love sees the price that has been paid on the cross of Calvary for that person, that situation that wants to anger you or trouble you or make you mad or bitter. Love sees more. Love sees the fact that I can look at that man, that woman, that group, and say, Jesus died for those sins. Therefore, I don't have to focus on that or delve into that unless it's for the purpose of restoring them, exalting them, blessing them, helping them. If I'm willing to do what Jesus did when he got down on his hands and knees, so to speak, and washed the feet of the disciples, unless I'm willing to wash feet refreshingly, redemptively, restoratively, I have no right to point out somebody else's dirt or gossip about it, or be upset with it. Here these guys are in the upper room. They're arguing about who's the greatest, and underneath the table were 24 stinking feet. What did Jesus do? Loved him. How? Just started washing those feet. That's great. You see, I can deal with the dirt if I'm willing to personally refresh that individual and restore him. But if my attitude is dirty feet, amputation. That's the answer, amputation. Then I'm not living in agape. Now, I find life to be so enjoyable because I see the work of the cross increasingly clearly the older that I get. I see that people's sins are forgiven. What else do I see? The reality of the Holy Spirit to convict a man. What else do I see? The promise of the Father being worked out, be sure your sins will find you out. That in due season, that if they choose not to listen to the Word and respond to the Spirit, that sin is going to track them down. And then we'll be around to pick up the pieces or whatever. But you see, I don't have to have my stomach churning and my palms sweating and, oh no, now I've got to solve this problem and deal with that situation. No, I can truly do what it says here. Love bears all things. It believes all things. It hopes all things. I can bear with them. I can believe in them and in the Lord. And I can hope. What's hope? The absolute expectation of what? Coming good. That all things are working together for good. Sure, they might go through some hard times and some pretty tough knocks, but they're going to come out. I have that hope. Not in who I am in helping them, not at all, but in who the Lord is and the commitment that he's made to them. This is the way to live, gang. In agape, in love, bearing all things, believing all things, hoping all things, enduring all things, love never fails. Now, how can we live in that? Only one way. Let Jesus Christ live through you, for he is the embodiment of these characteristics. I can't psych myself into this. It's the fruit of his Spirit, the Spirit of Jesus, as I walk with the Lord and talk to the Lord and learn about the Lord. His Spirit produces this character through me, slowly but surely. It's called the fruit of the Spirit. Abide in me, Jesus said. John chapter 15, if you abide in me, you shall bring forth what? Much fruit. What is fruit? Love. Just stay close to me. He told us that we're branches, that he is the vine. What is a branch to do? Just, man, hang in there, close to the vine, stay connected to the vine, intertwined with the vine. And as I do that in my time with the Lord, just getting to know him like we're doing tonight, singing songs like we did earlier, offering simple prayers and enjoying him on the drive home and just taking time to be with the Lord, as I abide in him, the fruit will come. It's no struggle. In my backyard, I used to have an apple tree. It was real fun because it had these beautiful blossoms and then came the fruit. And you know what? It was not a struggle. You never heard from the branch during the day or at night. Fruit. There was not a struggle or a strain. There wasn't seminars about fruitfulness. There wasn't books to read or tapes to buy or discussions to have. All that happened there is you watched the fruit come slowly but surely, beautifully, seasonally. As you watched that fruit come, it just appeared on those branches as the branches just hung in there, man, and abided, clung to the trunk. Suppose I took a limb from that tree when it was blossoming, cut off a branch, and, oh, Tammy, I got a great idea. Instead of going out around the back and picking the apples, I brought the branch in here. We'll just keep it in our kitchen, and then we'll just enjoy the apples when they come in a few weeks. You'd say, John, you're out of your tree. You're a blooming idiot. It's not going to happen. Well, why not? Because you cut off the branch. But I'm giving it seminars on how to be fruitful. And I got this new tape. Listen, branch, listen. You see. And we're going back into the previous hurts of the branch over the previous years and discovering why it's not bearing fruit as quickly as it should, but we're discovering when it was just a little seed. Just a little seed. It was spit out of somebody's mouth, and it just has lacked the esteem necessary to bear fruit. And so right now we're going back and we're dealing with when it was spit out, and I'm confident now it's gonna after we talk it through this time, it's gonna spring forth into love and joy and peace. Fruit. No, you're saying that's idiotic. The only way that branch is gonna bear fruit is just staying connected to the trunk. And inevitably, in due season, in a relaxed, beautiful, flowing, easy manner, there'll be the fruit, you see. The pomegranate. Love. It comes as you continue to do just what you're doing right now. Spending time with Him. Hanging in there, week after week, month after month, year after year. I'm not the man who can put his name, as we talked about Sunday, in this passage and have it sound very good. But I'll tell you the truth. It sounded a whole lot worse 15 years ago. Slowly but surely, ever so slowly but surely, as I just hang in there, more and more of His agape is seeping through, is springing out. Not perfectly, not at all, but He's doing His work in me. So this is the fruit, you see, that comes, as John 15 tells us, as Jesus taught us, by just abiding in Him. It's His nature. This all describes Him. It's Him living through me. It's Christ in you, Paul would say. That's the hope of glory. Christ in you, you see. Now, love bears all things, is patient. Where there be prophecies, they shall fail. They'll cease. Where there be tongues, they shall stop. Where there be knowledge, it shall vanish away. For those that are so into prophecy or tongues or word of knowledge, it's all going to vanish. Why? Because in heaven, there's going to be no need for giving prophetic utterances, that is, words of edification, exhortation, and comfort. Everybody's going to be comforted in heaven. There'll be no need for edification. Get going. In heaven, there's going to be no opportunity for tongues. Because, you see, we shall know. How can you speak in an unknown tongue if you know like Jesus does? If you're knowledgeable of the tongues of men and angels, which we will be. Knowledge? Hey, we'll have perfect knowledge immediately when we see Him. So these things will fade away. Now, verse 9, at this time, we know in part. We prophesy in part. But when that which is perfect is come, then that which is in part shall be done away. These things, prophecy, knowledge, manifestations, we all experience them partially. But when that which is perfect is come, then that partial stuff will be done away with. Now, the question is this. What is it referring to when it says that which is perfect? This is the big debate. If you are from a non-charismatic persuasion, a Baptist, let's say, orientation, then you might say that which is perfect refers to the Bible, the Scriptures, when the New Testament was written and when it was canonized, that is, when the books were chosen and it was closed from then on. There is no need now for prophecy. Speaking in the name of the Lord, those inspired utterances. There's no need for word of knowledge. You see, when the Bible comes, we've got it all. That interpretation, which is common in our time, was never even talked about once until the 20th century. Not one commentator, not one. Not one commentator from any time in church history ever embraced that view. It came into being in the year 1906. That might ring a bell for some of you. the year of the Azusa Street Revival, when there was an outpouring of the Holy Spirit in our country on the West Coast that spread across the nation and around the world ultimately, and when there was sort of a renewing of the manifestations of the Spirit, and people began to prophesy again and speak in tongues, and the Spirit began to move in sort of supernatural kinds of ways. It was very disconcerting and threatening to certain parts of the body of Christ. And there were those that were determined to relegate all of the manifestations to the apostles only, to the apostolic age. And they would use this text to prove their point. They would say, look, prophecy, tongues, knowledge, these things will vanish away when that which is perfect is come. And what is that which is perfect? They would say the New Testament canon. Once the New Testament was written, there's no need for any of these kinds of manifestations anymore. They'll vanish away. Well, not only is that a new interpretation, but it violates the context. Paul is not talking about the Bible. He's talking about seeing Jesus, the perfect one, face to face. When that which is perfect is come, Jesus Christ, when we see him face to face, now we see through a glass darkly, he will go on to say, but then face to face, when Jesus comes again, when we are up in heaven, then there is no need for prophecy or tongues and interpretation. Those things will cease at that time, in that day, no doubt about it. The context does not allow you, in my opinion, to, with integrity, say that this is the Bible. The context is pointing to the perfect one, not only contextually, but linguistically. And I won't delve into that tonight. But the language also points to the perfect one, Jesus Christ. So, it is my strong opinion that the perfect, which is being talked about here, is when Jesus comes again. Then that which is in part, these gifts will be done away. When I was a child, verse 11, I spoke as a child, I understood as a child, I thought as a child. But when I became a man, I put away childish things. Now we see through a glass darkly. The glass darkly refers to seeing the image. Keep in mind that they didn't have mirrors in Bible days. Not until the mid-1200s did they have mirrors like we do today. They would polish brass or use just ordinary glass, but they didn't understand about putting a silver backing on it to get a clear reflection. So when you looked at a polished piece of brass, or if you looked into a glass, you would see darkly. You could see your image, but it was not clear. And Paul says that's kind of the way it is right now for us. We see darkly. It's not clear. Lots of questions we still have. Lots of unresolved issues in our understanding, in our theology. I've got a huge drawer in my mental file cabinet that just says more information needed. And that drawer is getting bigger and bigger and bigger all the time. The more I study, the more I realize how much I don't know, and I have a whole new set of questions. I see darkly, but then, face to face. Soon we're going to see face to face. We're going to see him, you see, and when we see him, we shall be, 1 John 3 says, like him. Now I know in part, but then I shall know. Know what? Know him, even as I have known by him. He knows me. He knows the hairs that are on my head. He knows every detail about my life, and I will know him in that same way. That's going to be great. Lots of things I don't get. Lots of things I don't understand. But then I will know even as I am known, just like he knows me. So then I will know to that same degree. And now abideth faith, hope, love, these three. The greatest is love. We studied this carefully two Sundays ago, a message entitled Love Is Now. Why love is the key. Three great virtues. Faith, oh yes. Jesus came. I look back with the eyes of faith, with the heart of faith. I embrace what he did for me on the cross. Jesus came. Therefore, my sins are forgiven. Hallelujah. Faith looks back. I don't have to worry about or be haunted by my past. Jesus came. Hope, Jesus is coming. Hey, man, I don't have to be upset or uptight about the future. Hope. Jesus came in the past. Jesus is coming in the future. That leaves me in just the present to love. I'm not haunted by my past failures. I have faith in the finished work of the cross. I'm not worried about the future. I know where I'm going. I'm going to heaven. He's coming. So that leaves me free to love. Come unto me. Abide in me. That's love. And if you do that, as I do that, what will happen is agape, living in the now, loving the Lord moment by moment, it will then just overflow. And thus I will be fulfilling the more excellent way, the highest calling.
1: Love really is the most excellent way. It is the highest calling. And how do we love? We simply abide in Jesus and let his love overflow from us. It's the best way to live. 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

Then Jesus said to the Jews who had believed him, "If you continue in my word, you really are my disciples. You will know the truth, and the truth will set you free." "We're descendants of Abraham," they answered him, "and we've never been enslaved to anyone. How can you say you will become free?" Jesus responded, "Truly I tell you, everyone who commits sin is a slave of sin. A slave does not remain in the household forever, but a son does remain forever. So if the Son sets you free, you really will be free." John 8:31-36.

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0: Welcome to The Word for Today, featuring the Bible teaching ministry of Pastor Chuck Smith, founder of the Calvary Chapel Movement. This radio program is a chapter-by-chapter, verse-by-verse study through the entire Bible. And on today's edition of The Word for Today, Pastor Chuck continues his message, The Triunity of God, as we pick up in Genesis chapter 1, verse 27. And now, with today's study, here's Pastor Chuck.
1: The Triunity of God is found in the first verse of the Bible. In the beginning, God. The word in Hebrew is Elohim. Elohim is a plural word. In other places in the Old Testament, it is translated gods. El is God in Hebrew, singular. In Hebrew, there is a dual tense, two, and the Hebrew Elah is God in a dual tense. But Elohim is the plural tense for God. And so even the triunity of God is expressed in the first verse, in the beginning, God, Elohim, not El, but Elohim created the heavens and the earth. And the Spirit of God, the Holy Spirit, moved over the face of the waters. And God said, the moment God spoke, you have the Word of God. And in the beginning was the Word was with God, the Word was God. And the same was in the beginning with God, and all things were made by Him. Now you have God saying, let us make man. In our image, after our likeness, who was God talking to? God, after the counsel of His own will, in the triunity of the Godhead, which we in our feeble, finite minds cannot comprehend. But in that trinity of His nature, said, let us.

0: make man after our image, and thus he made man after his image, a trinity of nature. So God is a superior trinity. Man made in the image of God is an inferior trinity. The superior trinity being Father, Son, and Holy Spirit, the inferior trinity of man being body, soul, and spirit. After his likeness, the chief governing characteristic of God is his self-determination, his will, his ability to choose and to determine his own destiny or his own mind. Man being created in the image of God was created a self-determinate being. Being created after the image of God, God created me with the capacity to choose. I have the power of self-determination. I can choose what I want. I have that power, that capacity. I'm made in the image of God, who is a self-determinate being. Now, if God created me with the capacity of choice, it would be totally meaningless unless he gave me a choice. What value would it be for me to have the capacity to choose if there was nothing to choose? Not only giving me the capacity of choice, he also respects the choice that I make. Again, what value would it be for God to give me the freedom of choice, but then not respect the choice? I say, well, I want to do this. He's like, thump, you can't do that. Then that isn't free choice. He does not respect my choice, and thus it isn't really the freedom of choice. So having given me the capacity of choice, making me in his image, he has to then offer me an alternative, give me a choice to make, but then he has to respect that choice that I have made. Part of the intricacy of self-determination, that image of God in which man was created. That is why when God created man, and he created the garden for man to dwell in, that he put in that garden a tree of knowledge of good and evil and said to man, don't eat that. Therein is the choice that man was given, because having been created with the capacity of choice, it is no value unless there is something to choose. But again, in honoring and respecting my choice, if I choose that I don't want to know God, I don't want to serve God, I don't want to love God, then it would be manifestly wrong for him to force me to go to heaven, where I would have to love him and have to be with him and have to serve him. I don't want God in my life. I don't want God around me. I don't want God to leave me alone. All right, if he then doesn't leave me alone, he's not respecting my choice. What value is it for me to have a choice if he doesn't respect it? It is an awesome thing to realize that God does respect my choice. Now, he does seek to influence my choice because he loves me and he knows what is best for me. And knowing me and loving me and knowing what is best, he seeks to influence my choice and to direct my choice. But I always have the right to say, bug off, God, I don't want to follow you. And he will not force his choice upon me, because that would not be free choice. The chief emotional attribute of God is love. God making me in his image has made me with this beautiful capacity to love. I am capable of loving, of giving and receiving love. And to know the meaningfulness of giving and receiving love, because I'm created in the image of God, and that's his chief emotional characteristic, is to love. Now God is honored when I follow him and I love as he loves. But I don't have to. Again, I have the choice. And I can choose to hate if I want. But I have the capacity to love. So man was made in the image of God and in the likeness of God. Now, that does not necessarily mean a physical likeness of God. What God looks like, none of us know. God constantly refused that man should make any kind of a likeness of him. Thus, as God appeared to man in the Old Testament, there was no form, so that man would not think of God in the terms of a form and try to carve out a form that would represent God. The likeness of God we see in Jesus Christ. The fullness of the Godhead bodily dwells in Christ. Now, when God created our bodies, he created ears so that we could hear, designed them so that they would pick up sound vibrations that would bounce or vibrate the little Inca staples and bones in there and send these vibrations into the brain that my brain would interpret as words and sounds and make it intelligible to me. So I think of my ears when I think of hearing. Now, I know that God can hear, but it doesn't necessarily follow that God has ears. I need ears to hear, but God wouldn't necessarily need ears to hear. I make sounds by the use of the throat and the tongue and the teeth and the roof of the mouth and so forth. I form the sounds by the expelling of air and by the movement of all of these things in coordination so that the sounds come forth in a way that, because we have agreed that particular sounds mean particular things, I'm able to communicate intelligibly to you through sounds that I can form in my mouth. I can speak to you. Now, when God speaks, he doesn't necessarily need all the vocal apparatus that I have, a voice box, a larynx and a tongue and all of this. I have this little system in my eyes with the vitreous jelly on the backside that is taking these little pictures at the rate of about 18 per second and transmitting the vibrations on into the brain by which my eyes are interpreting the world around me and making it understandable as the vibrations come into my brain and all of this unscrambling and interpretation as these little flash vibrations are bounced in at 18 per second. And I am able to recognize you and say, oh yeah, there's in the color of clothes that you're wearing and the whole thing, your eyes are picking it all up and sending all those messages into the brain. No wonder you get tired at the end of the day. And thus, I know that God can see, but it doesn't follow that God has to have eyes to see. But because I relate seeing to eyes, and when I talk about God seeing, I would say, well, the eyes of the Lord go to and fro throughout the entire earth. But it doesn't necessarily follow that God has eyes because eyes aren't essential for seeing. So what does God look like? We don't know. He doesn't want you to know. Because we'd just be dumb enough to carve out of a little stick God and hang him around our neck and... You know, we begin to think of God as a little piece of wood that's been carved out and is strung around my neck. He is certainly too vast, too infinite, to be confined to a form that could be copied and hung around your neck or worn around your wrist. The infinite God who created this universe and all the life forms within it remains unformed in our own minds. For God is a spirit, and they that worship him must worship him in spirit and in truth, and God is seeking such to worship him. So the very first commandment that God gave was, thou shalt have no other gods before me. And then he said, thou shalt not make unto thyself any graven image or any likeness of God. to bow down and to worship it. He wants to remain totally formless in your mind. To this extent, I really don't care for pictures of Christ, because there is an attempt to define him in a form. And we really don't know what he looked like. And if you're expecting to see him with a shoulder-length hair and a beard, and all, you may not even recognize him. You may be, as Isaiah said, astonished when you see him. The recognizable part of Christ will be the prints of the nails in his hands and the print of the sword in his side. It is possible that he'll be the only handicapped person in heaven. We'll all be in our new bodies, perfected bodies, that will know no handicaps at all. We'll know no weakness, no pain, no suffering. But he will still be bearing the marks of his cross, and thus may be the only malformed body in heaven. So God making man in his own image and after his own likeness is speaking of that spiritual nature and those capacities of God, self-determination, love, those capacities that he has given to me. And God blessed them. And God said unto them, be fruitful and multiply and replenish the earth and subdue it and have dominion over the fish of the sea and over the fowl of the air and over every living thing that moveth upon the earth. And so God placed the earth under man's control and authority. He made man the master over the earth, that he should be fruitful and multiply and replenish the earth, to subdue it, and to have dominion over the other created beings of God. And God said, behold, I have given you every herb-yielding seed which is upon the earth, and every tree in the which is the fruit of the tree yielding seed, to you it shall be for meat. It's your food. And to every beast of the earth, and to every fowl of the air, and to everything that creepeth upon the earth wherein there is life, I have given every green herb for meat. And it was so. So all of the animals at that point lived off of the grasses and vegetation. There were no carnivorous animals in the beginning. The world was living in harmony with God and thus in harmony with each other. And God saw everything that he had made, and behold, it was very good. And the evening and the morning were the sixth day. Now, the first three verses of chapter 2 belong with chapter 1. Thus were the heavens and the earth finished, and all of the host of them, which would include the angels, for the angels are called the hosts of heaven. And on the seventh day, God ended his work which he had made, and he rested on the seventh day from all his work which he had made. It doesn't mean that God was now exhausted, but it means that the creative works were completed. He rested just from his creation. He had created everything that was needed at this point. And so that was the end of his creative acts. He ceased his creative acts on the seventh day. All of the things were created or reformed within this six-day period. And so God rested from his creative acts, as it points out here. He rested from his creation, all the work which he had made. And God blessed the seventh day, and he set it apart. The word sanctified actually means to be set apart, because that in it he had rested from all of his work which God had created and made. Now, what did he set the seventh day apart for? He set it apart for man's acknowledging of God. The seventh day was to be the day that we acknowledge God and give unto God, and we do it by resting. A day in which we acknowledge the Creator. It's set apart for the recognition of the Creator, as He has so left such ample evidence of Himself in His creation. Now later on, as God calls a nation of people, a separate people to Himself, we will find Him giving them a law for the seventh day, a covenant between God and Israel forever, that on 6 days they are to do their labor, the seventh day they are to rest. 6 years they are to plant their fields, the seventh year they are to let their fields rest. 6 years they may go into slavery, the seventh year they are set free. And this pattern of six and one will be established by God throughout the history of His people and interwoven into their whole culture. So we find everything is beautiful. The world, the universe has been created. The world has been established now. The environmental conditions have been placed here for man. The trees, the vegetables have been placed here for his food. The atmosphere has been created to sustain his life. The water systems are all there. The animals. And now man, to rule over it. It's done. And God rested on the seventh day from his work of creation. Now as we get into chapter 2, we're going to find a recapitulation that will emphasize the creation of man. Because of this recapitulation, we have now, because man is being emphasized, the name of God, not just being Elohim as it is in chapter 1, but now more personal, because we are dealing with more the creation of man, and we're being given details of the creation of man in chapter 2. And thus, because we are now relating God to man, we are coming into that mysterious name of God, Jehovah. Elohim. Jehovah meaning the becoming one, as God relates to man and man's needs, and he becomes to man whatever man may need. Now it has caused some of the critics of the Bible to see Genesis as not the work of one author, but the work of many authors. And chapter 1 was written by the Elohistic, chapter 2 by the Jehovistic, and then you get into the priestly version of it, and so you have the EPJ or the JEP concepts of how many authors of Genesis, and somebody's even thrown in an I somewhere there. And these stupid, foolish, nonsensical arguments, which are of no value and of no profit to anybody. That's why I didn't even give into them. I don't intend to get into them. They are a waste of your time and my time. It isn't who wrote it. It was the Holy Spirit that inspired the writing. And rather than trying to figure out who wrote it, it's better to just find out what it says. And so we'll just go through finding out what it says, and we'll leave the puny little intellects to all of their discussions and arguments that are without profit or value to us. What's important for us to know is, what did God say? Not how did he say it or through whom did he say it, but what did he say? For all scripture was given by inspiration of God. So the Holy Spirit basically is the author of all the scripture, and who he was inspiring is of no import to us.
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0: May the Lord bless you and watch over you this week. May His hand be upon your life to strengthen you, to guide you. May He use you as His instrument to do His work. May God fill you with love and with understanding, compassion, the Spirit. May you walk in the Spirit and be led of the Spirit of God this week. In Jesus' name.
2: 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Join us again next time as Pastor Chuck continues his verse-by-verse study through the Bible. That's right here on the next edition of The Word for Today.

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1: He giveth more grace as our burdens grow greater. He sendeth more strength as our labors increase. To added afflictions, he addeth his mercy. To multiplied trials, he multiplies peace. When we have exhausted our store of endurance, when our strength is failed, ere the day is half done, when we reach the end of our hoarded resources, the Father's full giving is only begun. Fear not that thy need shall exceed his provision. Our God ever yearns his resources to share. Lean hard on the arm, everlasting, availing. The Father both thee and thy load will unbear. His love has no limits, his grace has no measure. His power no boundary, known unto men. For aught of his infinite riches in Jesus, he giveth and giveth and giveth again.

He died for everyone so that those who receive his new life will no longer live for themselves. Instead, they will live for Christ, who died and was raised for them. So we have stopped evaluating others from a human point of view. At one time, we thought of Christ merely from a human point of view. How differently we know him now. This means that anyone who belongs to Christ has become a new person. The old life is gone, a new life has begun. 2 Corinthians 5, verse 15 to 17.

The Lord is good, a stronghold in the day of trouble, and he knows those who take refuge in him. We don't live in this world very long until we are initiated, as it may be, with the idea that every day isn't going to be a great day. We recognize that there are going to be days when there are going to be trouble. There are going to be weeks of trouble. There are going to be months of trouble, in some cases years of trouble. Many a soul has known the low, dark clouds of discouragement and a long black tunnel of despair. But in spite of that, there is a refuge and a source of strength for all God's children in the time of trouble. His wisdom and goodness will work things out for our good and for his glory. God has a way of getting us through the difficult, dark times. When he is near, we can gain from his strength. When the presence of God is there and we are strengthened by that, we think that, hey, I can do this, I can travel on. There is strength in his providence. There is added strength through the promise of God. I will never leave you nor forsake you. You can take that to the bank. I will never, ever leave you or forsake you. That will get you through a lot of difficult times. Anyone looking for hope may look to God, who is personally, actively, and perpetually good. And you can go to him for strength, which is found in his presence, his providence, and his promises. And even in our most troubled times, may we be reminded that God knows those who trust in him and will know us forever if we continue to trust in him. The Lord is good, a stronghold in the day of trouble, and he knows those who take refuge in him. Father, we thank you for your goodness, for your mercy. We thank you for dying on a cross for each one of us. Nothing that we deserve, but something you did because you love us and you're good. Lord, there are no doubt some in this setting today who are going through difficult, tough, hard times with no sight at the end of the dark tunnel. And my prayer is that they could look to you, seek your face, and allow you to work in their lives. For you indeed are good, and we give you thanks and praise for that. In Jesus' name, amen.

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He freed me from all my fears. Those who look to him for help will be radiant with joy. No shadow of shame will darken their faces. Psalm 34, 4-5.

0: Then Jesus went out to the lakeshore again and taught the crowds that were coming to him. As he walked along, he saw Levi, son of Alphaeus, sitting at his tax collector's booth.
1: Follow me and be my disciple,
0: Jesus said to him. So Levi got up and followed him. Later, Levi invited Jesus and his disciples to his home as dinner guests, along with many tax collectors and other disreputable sinners. There were many people of this kind among Jesus' followers. But when the teachers of religious law, who were Pharisees, saw him eating with tax collectors and other sinners, they asked his disciples,
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You have turned for me my mourning into dancing. You have loosed my sackcloth and clothed me with gladness, that my glory may sing your praise and not be silent. O Lord my God, I will give thanks to you forever. Psalm 30:11-12.

0: sometimes tell a story better than words ever could. As we make our way through the Bible, we see that God's word models that too. When he wants to describe his love and care, he tells us he's our shepherd. When we need assurance of his protection, he tells us his name is our rock and our fortress, a place to hide in times of trouble. And scripture includes so many other great pictures. So hop aboard the Bible bus as we prepare to learn that God crafted one of the most beautiful pictures of our relationship with him in a rather surprising model, a building, an exquisitely detailed metaphor of all the ways that he designed our fellowship to be with him. So as you grab your copy of God's Word and turn to Exodus 38, we got time to hear from Dennis, who's traveling through the Bible with us. Let's listen.
1: I love the Bible because it's made a huge difference in my life. My name is Dennis. I live in St. Louis, Missouri. And 7 years ago, I had a massive heart attack and I couldn't go to work anymore. And I was very depressed. And I had listened to and read devotionals and I read through the Bible once and didn't really get anything out of it. I mean, I just couldn't understand it. And I was to a very low point, kind of, I was home by myself. My wife would she go to work and I Googled Bible studies and the Bible came up. And I started listening to the app and I wasn't real good about it. I would listen here and there and, you know, and I would never kept up with it. But I got better and started listening more regularly. And then I started taking your guys' advice and reading the passage before I listened to the Bible study. And that made a huge difference. And then recently, God put it on my heart to actually sit down and take notes as if it was a study, a school. And I've done that through Revelation, you know, through our study here on Genesis so far. And it's made a huge difference. I mean, that's like I've never heard or seen the Bible before ever. It's just opened my eyes to the incredible truth and how much God really loves me and loves the world and how painful it must be to see people turn away from him. And it breaks my heart to see people who don't want a relationship with God. Anyway, I don't want to keep going. I just want to tell you thank you so much for you guys and what you do. And I love the app. And I just praise God for you and your team. Thank you so much.
0: Well, thanks, Dennis. It was powerful to hear how much God's word means to you. I'll save you a seat as we move along. And what about you? Has God's word met you in a difficult time? What are you doing to get more out of our studies together? And if you've been on the Bible bus for a full trip or two or more, what advice would you pass along to others who are just getting started on their Bible bus journey? You know, we'd love to hear your story. 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In Canada, Box 25325, London, Ontario, N6C, 6B1. Let's pray. Father, thank you for communicating your love for us in so many creative ways. Give us hearts of understanding and eyes to see your grace in our study of your word. In Jesus' very precious name, amen. We're off to Exodus 38 as we go through the Bible with Dr. J. Vernon McGee.
2: Now today, friends, as we come to the 38th chapter of the book of Exodus, we're still in this section where we are looking at the tabernacle. The blueprint was given beginning at chapter 25. For all of the details of the tabernacle. And now Bezalel and his helpers are constructing the tabernacle. In fact, I take it that the tabernacle has been constructed, but just hasn't been set in order as it will be. And chapter 38 pays particular attention to the outer court. I would say that everything that's in chapter 38 relates to the outer court. And friends, this is very important for us to see. Now, the tabernacle proper was 30 cubits by 10 cubits. Now, we have paid attention to that. We've gone into the details of that. And I hope you have before you right now in our notes, we have an entire page given to the chart of the tabernacle. I'm looking.

0: at that right now. I hope you are. And if you are, it'll make this more meaningful to you. Now, the main tabernacle, or the main part of it, was 30 by 10 by 10 cubits. It was made of boards that were acacia wood overlaid with gold on all sides and joined together by bars and held upright by the fact that they were put down in sockets. And they were carried on the wilderness march. And then the minute that the children of Israel would come into camp, the pillar of cloud would stop. Then they would come up and under it. And the tabernacle that had been carried all through the camp, we're going to see that in the book of Numbers, that three tribes would move out and then part of the tabernacle, and the ark would always lead on the wilderness march. So the ark would come in, and it was put down on the sand of the desert, and then all around it, the tabernacle would be put up. And then you'd have, in this particular section, you'd have these golden bars that would be put down along the side. They were held together by the rings and the boards, and that bound the tabernacle together. Then over it, there would be put these four robes, actually, or four coverings. You have the first covering, which would be the linen, then the goat skins dyed red, the ram's skin, and then the badger's or seal skin on the outside. That was to protect it. The beauty of the tabernacle had to be seen from within. And everything within speaks of worship and, of course, praise, adoration of God, blessing to the individual. Now in this outer court, which was 100 cubits by 50 cubits, there were these two articles of furniture that were out there, the brazen altar and laver. Now here is where the sin question had to be settled. The sinner would come here to the gate, and when he would stand there as a sinner, the priest would bring him in. He'd put his right hand upon the head of the victim, whether it was a lamb or a goat, or whether it was another animal like an ox. Then the animal was slain. Then the priest would offer it on the altar. That is as far as the individual went. From then on, he went in the person of his priest. And the priest had to stop and wash at the laver, so that when he entered into the holy place, and he entered in by the door of the tabernacle, into the holy place, and in that were three articles of furniture, the table of showbread, the golden lampstand, and the altar of incense. All of those, as we've seen, speak of worship. Now, he didn't dare go beyond that, because there was the veil, and beyond the veil was the ark and the mercy seat. And only the great high priest went there, and he went there for the nation. Now, I think today we're going to see something especially significant and especially meaningful, actually, for us today. Now, will you notice, first of all, the altar of burnt offering is brought to our attention. I begin reading now at verse 1. And he made the altar of burnt offering of chittim wood. 5 cubits was the length thereof, 5 cubits the breadth thereof. It was 4 square, and 3 cubits the height thereof. Now, the height of it equaled, of course, the ark or the mercy seat on the inside. Here was where the victim was offered, and that was the judgment of the sin of the individual that came, or in many cases, it was the nation that was in view. And when it was the nation, it was the morning and evening sacrifice and was a burnt offering. But on here was all of the offerings that were made in Israel. When this altar was constructed, no other altar could be made. It would be absolutely blasphemy to build any other altar anywhere else. This is the approach to God, only by the cross, you see. Now it's 5 cubits by 5 cubits. It's the largest article of furniture, as you can see, actually 7.5 feet long, 7.5 feet wide, and 3 cubits, which would mean 4.5 feet high. All the other articles could have been apparently put on the inside of it. And it was the prominent place, because here is where the sin question must be settled. There'd be no such thing as worship. and no such thing as blessing until they came by this altar here. Now the horns speak of strength, the ability of Christ to save. And now we have instructions here concerning the details that have to do with the altar. There had to be certain pots and pans and staves and rings and all that sort of thing. And I think there's meaning in every detail, as we've said. Now you have in verse 8, and he made the laver of brass and the foot of it of brass. Now there was a place beneath for the washing of the feet, and the place above was for the washing of the hands. And it was made of the looking glasses of the women assembling, which assembled at the door of the tabernacle of the congregation. Now, those mirrors were made of brass. In that day, mirrors were high-polished brass, and women hadn't changed. They carried mirrors in that day, and I guess they were much heavier than some of the pocketbooks that some of the women carry today. But in that day, they had that which was heavy, you see. But the women brought their mirrors, and the brazen laver was made out of those mirrors. The mirror represents the Word of God. It's the Word of God that shows the believer that he needs cleansing, and the laver's there for the cleansing. You have the same thing in your bathroom. You have a mirror, and beneath the mirror, you have a wash basin. Now, the mirror doesn't wash it off. The law today won't save you. You can rub up against it all you want to. But there is a fountain filled with blood drawn from Emmanuel's veins, and sinners plunge beneath that flood, lose all their guilty stains. Now, these are the two articles of furniture that are in the outer court. Now, he's going to talk about that outer court. He hasn't talked about it much before. Verse 9, and he made the court on the south side southward. The hangings of the court were of fine twine linen, 100 cubits. Their pillars were 20, and their brazen sockets 20. The hooks of the pillars and their fillets were of silver. And for the north side of the hangings, and it was the same thing on the north side, and it would be 50 on the two ends of the outer court, of this fence that's around. Now that fine twine, byssus linen, you see, again speaks of the humanity of Christ. And that separated, actually, man from God. I was greatly distressed to have handed to me an article concerning a message that a president of a so-called conservative seminary gave at one of these knife and fork clubs. I'd spoken at that club years ago. Well, the reporter, as he took the message down, said that this preacher made this statement that what we needed to do was to follow the teachings of Jesus. Even if you denied the deity of Christ, if you just followed the teachings of Jesus, you'd bring peace into the world. Well, that's not true. There's no peace for man apart from the shed blood of Christ, friends. You see, that linen fence shut man out from God. The life of Christ doesn't save us. It's the death of Christ that saves us. And when we have preachers that pretend to be conservative given a message like that, no wonder there's so much confusion in the world today. But anywhere you turn in God's Word, even to the tabernacle at the very beginning, when God is teaching man by picture, all of these things happen to them, for examples unto us. If you can just read an ABC book and look at pictures like a baby, you can understand that the life of Christ and the teachings of Christ cannot save you. To begin with, you couldn't measure up to his life nor his teachings at all. And it's perfect nonsense to whine out that type of thing today. It's been ground out now by modernism for years that's got us in the difficulty we're in this country today. And it's time somebody is putting it right on the line and telling it like it is. The teachings of Christ won't save you, friends. It was the death of Christ upon the cross. And this white linen fence shut out man from God and God from man. He'll have to be approached some other way. And that's the reason that brazen altar is there. Now, this fence, to take a look at it, there were sockets here, not of silver. The sockets were of silver at the tabernacle proper, but here brass. and brass, as we've seen, is the metal of judgment. That picture of the glorified Christ, his feet was like burnished brass. I tell you, my friend, the sin question has to be judged. You can't go into God's presence today any more than you could take a criminal out of death row and turn him loose in society and present to him a house and a lot and $50,000 to begin life. God doesn't do that sort of thing. And man better not do that sort of thing. The sin question must be settled. A man must recognize that he is a sinner and come into God's presence on that, so that the outer course rested upon brass. But at the top, there was these capitals that were on top of the posts as they were around. They were made of silver. And you know, silver is the metal of redemption. We'll see that again in this chapter. It's very important for us to see that, by the way. Now, we find, therefore, that in the outer court, even in this fence that was around it, that shut man out, but that God had made a way. And it was that he had judged sin and provided a redemption for man that he might be clothed in the righteousness of Christ. What a picture. Well, you could stand there and look at the tabernacle and get the gospel, my friend. It's there for us. Now, I'm not going to read the rest of the details of the court, because to me, if you're just going to read them, all you've got is a blueprint, and it gets pretty boring. Now, it may not get boring to you, but it does to me. So I'm going to drop down now to verse 18, because now there is an entrance. You don't climb over the fence. You have to come in through the gate, through the door, into the sheepfold. And here's the gate and the door. Now, verse 18, and the hanging for the gate of the court was needlework of blue and purple and scarlet. All of these speak of the person of Christ. Blue, he came from heaven, his deity. And the scarlet speaks of his humanity, the blood he shed. And blue and scarlet combined give you the purple. And purple is royalty. He was born king of the Jews. Now will you notice, and 20 cubits was the length, and the height of the bread was 5 cubits. That was as high as the fence was on the outside. That'd be 7.5 feet. That'd be pretty hard even for a basketball player to look over into the inside. You see, it shut man out altogether. Now you find this is the entrance. It's a wide entrance. Anyone can come. It's wide enough for any sinner to come in, but this is the way that he'll have to come. This is the entrance. No other entrance anywhere. That's so important to see. You actually have 3 entrances into the Holy of Holies, and you have only one that can bring us into the presence of God, and that's Christ. And you remember he said, I am the way. The way here is the gate. He says, I am the truth. The truth is the way into the place of worship. And you remember the Lord Jesus said, if you're going to worship God, you'll have to worship him in spirit and truth. I have news for you, and I don't mean to be harsh, but it is harsh. You don't worship God going to a liberal church, friend. You got to worship him in truth. You can't deny the deity of Christ. You can't deny he died for your sins and worship him. You insult him. You don't worship, you insult him. And actually, it'd be best if a lot of folk would not even go to church. That is, to certain churches, their own condition is not good, and certainly the church there is insulting the Lord Jesus. You have to worship him in truth, and therefore that is the thing he said. I'm the way, the truth, and the life. Now, that veil speaks of the life he gave up on the cross, and the veil was rent in twain, and he brings you right into the presence of God. He's the way, the truth, and the life. No man cometh to the Father but by me. You don't rush into God's presence, friend. Where did you get the idea you could come unannounced? Where did you get the impression that I had sort of a secret way into God? I don't have one. I can only come through Christ. Every sinner has to come this way into his presence. Now, here is the thing that I want to call your attention to that I think is amazing. There's always been the question of the individual Israelite. The nation Israel is called a son. God never called an individual Israelite. And the question was, and by the way, is today, who is a Jew? Is he one that has just been born a Jew? Or does his religion make him a Jew? Well, actually, in the Old Testament, and I agree with the Orthodox Jews in the nation Israel today, that you have to be born one. And God had a provision that you had to be a redeemed, which means you had to be a born again one. Now, he made a provision. Did you know the nation was a chosen nation, but each individual had to be redeemed? Now, will you notice this? I'll have to drop down now to verse 25. And the silver of them that were numbered of the congregation was 100 talents and 1,703.15 shekels after the shekel of the sanctuary. A bekah for every man, that is half a shekel. Now, these are measurements that even if we knew what they mean, and I could tell you what they mean, but it would be meaningless because that's not the thing that's important for us today. There's a spiritual message for us because I don't expect any of you to bring any silver to be accepted because we've been redeemed by the precious blood of Christ, which is more precious than silver and gold. So don't be bringing silver and gold. You can't buy your way in. But silver was the metal of redemption, and every Israelite had to be redeemed to be acceptable. Now, let's understand that very thoroughly, because you hear the argument. Many people come and say, well, you mean that every Jew, because he's a member of the chosen nation, was saved in that day? No, my, only a remnant. All the way through, it was a remnant. It's a remnant today of those people. And frankly, it's a remnant of the Gentiles today. And I want to say this. A very small percentage of church members are saved. Very small percentage. A very wealthy man in Tulsa, Oklahoma, an oil man, he said to me, we were playing golf. He said, you know, my wife and I used to go, and they mentioned a certain church. And he says, we went there and sat down with the rest of the hypocrites. None of us, he said, were born again. We just put up a front. And even before Sunday night, when the sun went down, we were all drunk. May I say to you, your church members today, that doesn't mean very much. In these days in which we live in, you have to be redeemed. And these people had to be redeemed. Now notice, I'll have to drop down here. A bekah for every man that's half a shekel, after the shekel of the sanctuary, for them to be numbered. And verse 27, and the 100 talents of silver were cast, the sockets of the sanctuary and the sockets of the veil, 100 sockets of the 100 talents, a talent for a socket. In other words, the redemption money is what made these sockets. That is, this was where the tabernacle proper was placed. It rested upon silver and rested upon redemption. Now, you and I today, and every individual will have to personally accept the redemption that's in Christ. You have to pay the redemption price. Now, what is that redemption price? Well, it's without silver and gold. Oh, everyone that thirsty. The only condition is today, are you thirsty? Would you like to have a drink of the water of life? It's free, friends. Salvation is free, but it's not cheap. It costs God everything. He gave his son to die and to pay the price, and you're redeemed today by blood. These people had to accept a redemption, the individual, before actually he was redeemed. And many did not, of course. Here in the wilderness, they had to accept it. It was forced upon them. But when they got in the land, if they wanted to be numbered, they had to pay a redemption price. Thank God it's already been paid for us. And it's without money and without price today. It's just to be thirsty. Do you want to be saved? Do you recognize you have a need, that you're a sinner? Then come. The money's been paid. And that money was the blood of Christ. And it enables you to come to God and to be accepted through Christ. What a picture we have here in the outer court. We'll finish the book of Exodus next time. And then we're going to move on to the Gospel of Mark in the New Testament. May God richly bless each one of you, my beloved.
1: 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Well, the Bible bus travels just once more through the dramatic book of Exodus, and then it's off to the Gospel of Mark. I'm Steve Schwetz, and I'll be sure to save you a seat for our final day in the desert.

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Point out the road for me to follow. 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All day long I put my hope in you. Psalm 25, verses 4 through 5.

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2: 1 Corinthians says these three remain, faith, hope, and love. But the greatest of these is love.
3: If I can teach you lessons on generosity or patience, if I can share things about mercy and compassion, having a heart to forgive, I can teach Bible studies like that. I did. But if I don't have those things in my life, you tell me what the lesson is that you're going to learn. It's not going to be simply my word.

0: In the millennial kingdom, Jesus will be reigning, but there will still be a temple and sacrifices. Now, how can that be? Well, it's a reminder that the most important sacrifice has already been made. Jesus' death on the cross has taken away sin for all who believe in him. That's something that will be celebrated for all of eternity. Pastor David will help us understand this a little bit better, so let's join him now in Ezekiel chapter 46.
1: The early church had a habit of meeting together the first day of the week to commemorate the resurrection day. Jesus was resurrected the first day of the week, and therefore the church meets on Sunday, the first day of the week. Now, there's arguments about that. People have arguments about that all the time. Years ago now, I finished a Sunday morning service. And a lady approached me after the church service, and I was speaking to her. And she said to me, "I have a word from the Lord that I'd like to share with you. Will you receive a word from the Lord?" I believe that God has a way of speaking, and if he wants to have a prophetic word, I'm willing to listen to it and test it. I don't have a problem with that. We're not to despise prophecies. And should the Lord have a word, I want to hear it. And so I said to her, "Well, of course." And she kind of cleared her throat, because that's what prophets usually do. She cleared her throat, took a deep breath. Normally it's in King James, but this time it wasn't, because Jesus liked King James. I think Jesus spoke King James, if I'm not mistaken. But as she was speaking to me, she said, "Thus saith the Lord," basically. If you were to meet, she said, "The Lord is moving here on Sundays. But if you were to begin meeting on Saturdays, then God says that he has a work that is wonderful to behold." And I said, "That's not the Lord. That's you." And she didn't really appreciate that. But the spirit of the prophet is subject unto the prophet, and we're to test prophecies. And so the bottom line is this. And I said, "That's not the Lord. That's you." Because one, the church meets on Sunday because that's when the church habitually is met, from the resurrection day of Jesus Christ. And secondly, well, I'll give it to you out of scripture. In Romans chapter 14, verse 5, "One person esteems one day above another. Another esteems every day alike. Let each be fully convinced in his own mind." One person thinks that this day is more special than other days. Another says every day is a special day to the Lord. And I have a mind, by the way, that's more like that. Every day is a special day as unto the Lord. You know, this is Wednesday. This isn't Sunday, yet you're in church. Every day is a special day to the Lord. That's why you can have a Monday Bible study, a Tuesday Bible study, Wednesday, Thursday, Friday, Saturday, a Sunday Bible study. That's why you can be in the Word of God every day of the week. And every day is equally important in the eyes of some as it is to somebody else. Then there are others that say, No, Sunday is the most important day of the week. I'm of the mind that will say, you know what? Sunday is a great day too. The church habitually met on Sunday. I'm with you on that. Let's have Sunday services. But let's also have Monday services, and let's get together on Tuesday and Wednesday and Thursday and Friday, and let's serve God every day. Why not? So what you end up with is you have one person who's arguing it's only Saturday. You have another person who's arguing it's only Sunday. Then you have somebody else who says every day is holy. Now, we meet on Sundays as a general rule because it's the resurrection day of Christ. But the Sabbath was not given to the church. The Sabbath was given to the people of Israel. In Exodus chapter 31, verse 16, "The children of Israel shall keep the Sabbath, to observe the Sabbath throughout their generations as a perpetual covenant." And so the children of Israel continue even during the millennial time of Christ to meet on the Sabbath, because that was the day that was given to them. And as they gather together during that time when Jesus is ruling and reigning for that 1,000 years on the earth, they will continue to observe the Sabbath, and they will be offering sacrifices. Again, those sacrifices are what we call memorial offerings. Now, in verse 2, you see the prince. And he says, "The prince shall enter by way of the vestibule

0: of the gateway from the outside, stand by the gatepost. The priest shall prepare his burnt offering and his peace offerings. He shall worship at the threshold of the gate. Then he shall go out, but the gate shall not be shut until evening. So this prince is once again mentioned, and he's mentioned several times in relation to sacrifices. Now, when you get to verse 10, it says, the prince shall then be in their midst. When they go in, he shall go in. When they go out, he shall go out. At the festivals and at the appointed feast days, the grain offering shall be an ephah for a bull, etc. Verse 12, when the prince makes a voluntary burnt offering or voluntary peace offering to the Lord, the gate that faces toward the east shall be opened for him. He shall prepare his burnt offering, his peace offerings, as he did on the Sabbath day. Then he shall go out, and after he goes out, the gate shall be shut. The prince, I want to talk to you about that for just a moment here. Verses 10 through 12, those verses reveal something about the prince that I want to speak about for just a moment. It reveals that he is going to be an example. He's going to be an example of spiritual integrity and worship. And his example is something that is intended to be an encouragement to the people. Because I want you to see this. Notice in verse 10 how it says, the prince shall then be in their midst. It's another way of saying that he's going to be amongst them, but will be an example to them. He's the one who openly worships God, makes sure that offerings are provided, etc. And so I would say this to you guys, you know, by way of application, speaking about the prince, he's ruling there under Jesus Christ. People are looking to him. I would say this to you, just to apply the scripture in some way. Always remember that you are an example to somebody else when it comes to worshiping God. You are an example. I can't emphasize that too much. I haven't always been aware of that.
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0: When I was a new believer, I had the attitude, if you don't like the way I am, this was my attitude. Well, then that's really too bad for you, isn't it? Because I'm who I am, and I'm going to be as real as I can. And if I'm this way, that's just the way I am. It took me years, many years, to realize that that attitude on my part was absolutely self-centered and selfish. I didn't realize that. I thought I was simply being authentic. I thought I was just being real, being honest, being true to myself. And it took years for the Lord to finally teach me that I was supposed to be an example of a believer. 1 Timothy chapter 4, verse 12. Paul was speaking to a young pastor and he said, let no one despise your youth, but be an example to the believers in word, in conduct, in love, in spirit, in faith, in purity. You see, Paul, when he was speaking to the Corinthian church in 2 Corinthians chapter 3, told them, you are living letters known and read by all men. You are living letters. You see, I might be able to give you the Greek word for love, various ways that it was used, the history of the word, and even biblical applications. But if I don't love you, then I'm just a sounding gong. I'm just making noise. If I can teach you lessons on generosity or patience, if I can share things about mercy and compassion, having a heart to forgive, I can teach Bible studies like that. I did. But if I don't have those things in my life, you tell me what the lesson is that you're going to learn. It's not going to be simply my words. Now, on one hand, of course, I have one of those positions where I come and I speak, and 99.9% of the church doesn't know me in any other context other than what you're experiencing right now. I understand that. And I might be the kind of person who could give, a passionate presentation of love and forgiveness and be tearful about that. But if I leave this platform and I don't live that, and so the Lord began to minister a long time ago that if you don't have love, you don't have anything. And you're to be an example. You see, my kids, I've taught them all of their life various lessons. But if I don't live those lessons in front of my kids, you tell me what they're going to be like. They're going to be like me. My sons will love their wives like I love mine. My dad, in my life, I can't remember ever to the day he went home to be with the Lord. I don't remember my father ever sitting me down and teaching me about loving a woman. Ever. My dad was one of these modest men, quiet men. My dad was the kind of man that he never lectured. When I was 17, I had done something wrong, and my dad was upset with me, and my dad had said to me, "You could have spoken to me. You could have told me, David." And I was 17 years old, and I still remember this because I looked at my dad and I said, "Dad, I could have talked to you." I said, "I'm 17 years old, and I can count on one hand the conversations you and I have had." My dad was a quiet man. My dad didn't talk. I mean, I would walk into the den. My dad would be watching TV. I would sit down. He wouldn't even notice that I was there. Commercial would hit. He'd turn and look at me and say, "How you doing?" And I would have a minute to 3 minutes to tell him. When they came back on, you know, Bonanza's on. We got to watch that. And that's what would happen. And that was my communication with my dad. I never saw my dad kiss my mom romantically in my life. I never walked in and saw my dad holding and smooching my mom. My dad was not that way. My dad didn't even, he'd maybe give her a little, you know, kiss on the cheek once in a blue moon. And that was it. He never lectured me about loving my family. He never lectured me about being an honest man, working hard. He never taught me anything like that, not by words, but by action he did. By action he did. I saw a man who loved a woman with his dying breath. I saw a man when my dad was dying, when my dad had the heart attack that was his ticket to heaven, that when I came to the house, my mom said, "Your daddy just prayed for me. Daddy had a heart attack. You know what he prayed?" I said, "What?" He said, "Jesus, take care of my wife." That was my dad. He didn't even pray for himself when he was dying. He prayed for my mom. And that was a lesson that I saw lived out. So I believe that you should preach at all times, and when necessary, use words, because your life is an example. What you worship, people will know. Your reputation is what they see you to be. And so if you're known for being a solid Christian, it's not just because you talk a lot about Jesus. It's because you love Jesus. And the prince is going to be an example of somebody who openly worships God. And they'll see this in him. The prince shall be in their midst. They will see someone who is open in their worship of God. And that's what God has called us to be. God has called us to be open about our worship, open about who we love. I'm not ashamed to stand before anybody and say, "I'm in love with my wife." I'm not ashamed of saying, "I love my kids." I'm not ashamed of those things at all. And if I'm not ashamed of saying I love my wife and I love my kids, why would I be ashamed of saying I love Jesus Christ? And why would I withhold the most important person? You see, people can know Marie. That doesn't get them into heaven. They need to know Jesus Christ. And so we need to have an openness about our faith, something that we're willing to be known for. And the prince has that. He goes before the people. Now, in verses 13 through 15, he speaks about making, he says, you shall daily make a burnt offering to the Lord. That offering is a daily or constant offering. It's a reminder daily of how people are made right before God. It's a way of keeping worship of God out in the open, because worshiping God is the right thing to do. Worshiping God isn't something that is to be shameful or kept private. It's something that we're open about. And thus they have these offerings that are open, and it's regular offerings. And finally, verses 16 all the way to verse 25, you have various things that are spoken of. Verses 16 through 18 speak of the laws of inheritance. Basically, all that speaks of is that when the prince gives gifts to his son, those gifts are to be owned by his kids permanently. Gifts that he gives his servants will return to him in what has been called the year of Jubilee. That's 50 years later, up to 50 years later, or that's when the Jubilee was celebrated every 50 years. And finally, in verse 18, the prince doesn't confiscate others' property to enlarge his own holdings. Verses 19 through 24 just closes with the priest's kitchens and chambers that are placed in convenient locations. They had priests. And when a man wanted to approach God, there has been a priest. And the priest would help that man to approach God. That's what priests were intended to do. We have a great high priest, Jesus Christ. And I don't have to go through a man. I go through my Savior, Jesus. I don't have to make an appointment with him. I don't have to text him. I don't have to make a phone call. All I have to do is open my mouth or open my heart. And I can speak to him anytime I want to. And I can speak to God because I have a relationship with his son. Jesus said, he's the way, the truth, and the life. No man comes to the Father but by me. The Old Testament had a system of priesthood. Those priests would make their offerings, and their responsibility was helping the individual to be able to have access to God through those sacrifices. During the millennium, Jesus is ruling and reigning. Priests will still be offering sacrifice, but to remind the people that that's how they have relationship with God is through Jesus, who fulfilled those sacrifices, because they were only types of what Jesus Christ really is. But ultimately what happens is there's a reminder that the way you have a relationship with God is not through some other man. The way you have a relationship with God is through the one man, Jesus Christ. And you can come to him and you can speak to him. My friend Bill, who was very dear to me from the time we were like 5 years old, and started going to a church called Calvary Chapel, and was trying to tell me that I needed God. And I didn't like it. I didn't like the fact that this guy was constantly, what I thought, pushing Jesus down my throat, because I thought I already had a relationship with God through Jesus, because I'd been raised in the Catholic Church. So I was definitely sure that he was wrong and I was right. But he kept insisting that I didn't know God, and it got me so upset that I finally did something I hadn't done in a long time. I made an appointment with the parish priest. I went to St. Pius X Church in Santa Fe Springs, and I gave a call, and I said, I have to talk to a priest. And I made an appointment with one of the priests there, and I went in and spoke to him. And when I sat down across from this priest, I told him, I've got a friend, he's a Protestant. And he keeps telling me that I'm supposed to accept Jesus Christ as my Lord and my Savior. And I keep telling him, I'm a Catholic. I already know God. You're the one who doesn't know God. I said, so the reason I'm coming to you is because I want you to give me some answers to give to this guy so I can get him off my back, because he's keeping telling me about Jesus and I don't like it. And I'll never forget this conversation. I was 19 years old, 40 years ago. And the priest looked at me and leaned back in his chair, kind of folded his arms. He said, you know, I tried Eastern religion for a while. I tried this and that philosophy. He said, I came back to Catholic, being a Catholic. Don't worry about it. You'll be okay. That was his answer. That was his answer. And I looked at him. Now, man, you have to understand something. I was a druggie. You know, I'd been doing drugs and smoking pot almost every day for a long time. And that didn't make sense to me. That just didn't make sense to me. I thought, if you really knew God, wouldn't you be a little more passionate about it than that? If you really knew God, wouldn't you be concerned that someone's trying to take me away? I started thinking like that. And that wasn't something I invented. That was the Holy Spirit. That was the Holy Spirit. And I went back home and I started thinking, something's wrong here. I've got some friend, my friend Bill, who is positive that he knows Jesus Christ. And I've got some priest who doesn't care whether I do or I don't. And that's just the truth. That was my experience. May not have been yours. That was mine. And I started thinking about it. And I started realizing that maybe what I've been thinking is true all along, maybe it's not. Maybe it's deeper than what I'm giving it credit for. And it wasn't too much time after that that the Spirit of the Lord brought that sense of conviction and made it very clear to me that my religion was not going to get me into heaven. And that my friend Bill, what he was saying was accurate and true. I needed a relationship with God through Jesus, my high priest. And I had to stop looking to man to be my mediator. And I had to go to the man, Jesus Christ, who is my mediator, that I might have a relationship with God through the only one who could bring me to God, the Son of God himself, Jesus Christ. There's a system of priests. They're there to make the sacrifices only to remind the people of Israel that the true sacrifice has already been given, and that's Jesus. And those sacrifices are simply memorials, the way that you and I receive communion, realizing what Jesus has done for us. There's sacrifices that are memorials, reminding them that the only way that you can have a relationship with God is through the true sacrifice, Jesus himself.
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Psalm 62, verses 1 through 2.

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Good and upright is the Lord. Therefore, he instructs sinners in the way. He leads the humble in what is right and teaches the humble his way. All the paths of the Lord are steadfast love and faithfulness for those who keep his covenant and his testimonies. 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

Don't worry about anything. Instead, pray about everything. Tell God what you need and thank Him for all He has done. Then you will experience God's peace, which exceeds anything we can understand. His peace will guard your hearts and minds as you live in Christ Jesus. And now, dear brothers and sisters, one final thing. Fix your thoughts on what is true and honorable and right and pure and lovely and admirable. Think about things that are excellent and worthy of praise. Philippians 4, verses 6 to 8.

chapter 103, a psalm of David. Let all that I am praise the Lord. With my whole heart, I will praise his holy name. Let all that I am praise the Lord. May I never forget the good things he does for me. He forgives all my sins and heals all my diseases. He redeems me from death and crowns me with love and tender mercies. He fills my life with good things. My youth is renewed like the eagles. The Lord gives righteousness and justice to all who are treated unfairly. He revealed his character to Moses and his deeds to the people of Israel. The Lord is compassionate.

remembers we are only dust. Our days on earth are like grass, like wildflowers we bloom and die. The wind blows and we are gone, as though we had never been here. But the love of the Lord remains forever with those who fear him. His salvation extends to the children's children of those who are faithful to his covenant, of those who obey his commandments. The Lord has made the heavens his throne. From there he rules over everything.

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2: It's time for Enduring Word. 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
3: For emphasis, God repeated the principle again and again. The righteous man, verse 21, he shall surely live. The door of repentance and restoration is open to any wicked man. For example, the thief on the cross, who because he turned, entered into paradise after a wicked life. He's an example of this. You can find that in Luke chapter 23, starting at verse 39.
2: We all carry stories, mistakes, and moments we wish we could rewrite. Sometimes we convince ourselves that we've gone too far or wandered too far from God ever to be welcomed back. But throughout Scripture, we see a God whose redemption reaches anyone willing to turn toward Him. Pastor David will share with you today that no past is too broken and no person is beyond God's grace. When you trust in Jesus, you discover that His love has been pursuing you all along, offering forgiveness and a new beginning. Now, here's Pastor David in Ezekiel chapter 18 as he continues his message, The Responsibility of the Individual Soul.
3: People who think that, if you're associated with the Roman Catholic Church, you are damned, they seem to believe in what could be called group damnation. And friends, God doesn't judge based on a group. He judges based on individuals. Now, it may not be helpful, it may not be good for a person to belong to a dubious group, to a doubtful group. But that is not the basis of their salvation. You can't go to heaven and at the pearly gate, so to speak, show your membership card to a certain group and say, here, I belong here. Let me in. I belong to the right group. God says, no, what did you do with my son, Jesus Christ? Did you put your trust in him? Did you look to him? Did you turn your back on sin and self and the corruptions of this world? Friends, there's no group salvation, and there's no group damnation. Now, let's start at verse 19, a second part of this chapter, which really seems to explain the responsibility of the individual soul. Verses 19 and 20. Yet you say, why should the Son not bear the guilt of the Father? Because the Son has done what is lawful and right, and has kept all my statutes and observed them, he shall surely live.

hard for us to relate to cultures where there is a much stronger sense of family and community solidarity, where the idea is very prominent that what one person does affects the entire clan or the entire community. To put it in the words of John Taylor in his commentary, he says this: communal solidarity and corporate responsibility were facts to which experience bore witness. Ezekiel's aim is to show that they are not the only facts. God's redeemed community is a nation of righteous or repentant individuals. Therefore, verse 19 says, because the Son has done what is lawful and right, well, he'll be spared the judgment. God's repeated principle that he looks at people as individuals before him. This is repeated again and again. Now, there are certainly some ways that God may bless or judge people in community. But in regard to eternity, God looks at each individual life. And when it comes to eternity, verse 20, the soul who sins shall die. As God judges each man and woman individually, the righteous will be justified and the wicked will be judged. They will not be justified or condemned on the basis of family. They will not be justified or condemned on the basis of community. As it says in verse 20, the Son shall not bear the guilt of the Father, nor the Father bear the guilt of the Son. Instead, as verse 20 says, the righteousness of the righteous shall be upon himself, and the wickedness of the wicked shall be upon himself. This principle is stated so clearly and repeatedly in Ezekiel chapter 18 that there's no mistaking either its truth or its importance. However, it must be said that there are two significant exceptions to this principle. You see, the New Testament clearly teaches us that the guilt of Adam was passed on to the entire human race. That's one exception. Here's a second exception. The righteousness of Jesus Christ is passed on to all who believe upon him. This is seen very clearly in Romans chapter 5, verses 12 through 19. These two men, the first Adam, who's Adam, and the second Adam, who's Jesus Christ, these two men, absolutely unique in all humanity as representative heads of humanity, they see their respective wickedness in the case of Adam and righteousness in the case of Jesus Christ. They see their wickedness in Adam, righteousness in Jesus upon others. Now, all that being true, this shows because of the responsibility of the individual soul, God expresses his desire for the wicked to turn. Verses 21, 22, and 23. But if a wicked man turns from all his sins which he has committed, keeps all my statutes, and does what is lawful and right, he shall surely live. He shall not die. None of the transgressions which he has committed shall be remembered against him because of the righteousness which he has done. He shall live. Do I have any pleasure at all that the wicked should die, says the Lord God, and not that he should turn from his ways and live? For emphasis, God repeated the principle again and again. The righteous man, verse 21, he shall surely live. The door of repentance and restoration is open to any wicked man. For example, the thief on the cross, who because he turned, entered into paradise after a wicked life. He's an example of this. You can find that in Luke chapter 23, starting at verse 39. I like what Daniel Block had to say about this. He said this, quote, "One can sense Ezekiel's excitement as he announces the verdict for those who meet these conditions. He shall surely live. He shall not die. The past rebellious acts will be discounted, and his present righteousness will be all that matters." Matter of fact, it says in verse 22, "None of the transgressions which he has committed shall be remembered against him." God promised not a probationary restoration to the wicked man who turns, but a full restoration.

0: Matthew Poole put it like this, leave your own sins and you shall never suffer for others' sins. And I can also give you a great quote here from Warren Wiersbe. Quote, the lesson from these two examples is obvious and answered their questions. People determine their own character and destiny by the decisions that they make. Neither the exiles in Babylon nor the citizens in Jerusalem were the prisoners and victims of some cosmic determinism that forced them to act as they did. As God says in verse 23, do I have any pleasure at all that the wicked should die? In this, God explained a basic principle about his nature in dealings with humanity. God takes no special pleasure in the death of the wicked. God's heart is for the wicked man to repent, to turn from his ways and live, as it says there in verse 23. God is not sadistic and cruel, making repentance impossible because he loves to see humanity suffer. Ralph Alexander puts it this way. Sinful mankind normally sees judgment as God's delight. Nothing could be further from God's desire, else he would not have sent his only son to be judged on the cross for the sin of the whole world. As it says in 1 John chapter 2, verses 1 and 2. The fact that God does not take pleasure, as it says in verse 23, in the death of the wicked, does not mean that the death of the wicked will not happen. God's general desire for all humanity is that they would repent, turn to him, and be saved. Yet he will not spare the requirements of justice and holiness for those who refuse to turn to him. Adam Clark put it very vividly here. And if God can have no pleasure in the death of the wicked, he cannot have made a decree to abandon him to the evil of his nature and then damn him for what he could not avoid. For as God can do nothing with which he is not pleased, so he can decree nothing with which he is not pleased. But he is not pleased with the death of the sinner. Therefore, he cannot have made a decree to bring him to this death. But here in verse 24, we have a similar promise from God to the righteous. Here we go. Verse 24. Well, or to those who started out righteous. You'll see what I mean here, reading verse 24. But when a righteous man turns away from his righteousness and commits iniquity and does according to the abominations that the wicked man does, shall he live? All the righteousness which he has done shall not be remembered because of the unfaithfulness of which he is guilty and the sin which he has committed. Because of them, he shall die. Do you see what it says there in verse 24? God promised no refuge for the apparently righteous man who turns to the abominations and idolatry of the wicked. That's why he says in verse 24, all the righteousness which he has done shall not be remembered. This is tragic, but true. A man or a woman known for a righteous life can have it forgotten, so to speak, before God and man by a turn to wickedness. When that is the case, God promised that because of his sins, he shall die. J. Stafford Wright made this observation. Although verse 24 raises difficulties in the New Testament context of the final perseverance of the saints, such warnings must stand in Scripture. No person, believer or unbeliever, ever has the right to say, because I was righteous once, it does not matter whether I am plunging into sin now. Amen to that. Here, starting at verse 25 and extending all the way through to verse 29, we have God's final declaration of the fairness of his ways. Starting here, verse 25. Yet you say, the way of the Lord is not fair. Hear now, O house of Israel. Is it not my way which is fair and your ways which are not fair? When a righteous man turns away from his righteousness, commits iniquity and dies in it, it is because of the iniquity which he has done that he dies. Again, when a wicked man turns away from the wickedness which he committed and does what is lawful and right, he preserves himself alive because he considers and turns away from all the transgressions which he committed. He shall surely live. He shall not die. Yet the house of Israel says, the way of the Lord is not fair. O house of Israel, is it not my ways which are fair and your ways which are not fair? For emphasis, God once more repeats the principles of his judgment and the reason for them. Israel was not fair for hoping to find either guilt or innocence in other generations. Each soul would stand on its own before God. Daniel Block put it this way. While they claim to be victims of an immutable universal law that locks their fate to the conduct of their parents, they really perceive themselves to be at the mercy of a capricious God whose actions are unpredictable and arbitrary. And because this error was so deeply ingrained, God's counter to their error had to be strong and repetitive. So here, starting at verse 30 through verse 32, here we have a summary statement and a call to action. Starting now at verse 30. Therefore, I will judge you, O house of Israel, everyone according to his ways, says the Lord God. Repent and turn from all your transgressions so that iniquity will not be your ruin. Cast away from you all the transgressions which you have committed and get yourselves a new heart and a new spirit. For why should you die, O house of Israel? For I have no pleasure in the death of one who dies, says the Lord. Therefore, turn and live. The error in believing in communal or family salvation or damnation is so serious and dangerous that God unmistakably emphasized the individual's responsibility before God. It's right there in verse 30. Therefore, I will judge you, O house of Israel, every one according to his ways. Now, friends, let's think through this. We don't deny that we inherit advantages or disadvantages. What we say is that the advantages are not enough to make us right with God, and the disadvantages can be overcome with God. The bottom line is that neither righteousness nor entrenched evil is hereditary. Secondly, we don't deny that there is some sense in which God looks upon a community and blesses or judges that community. But that much more that has to do with blessings on this earth, not our eternal destiny. The great truth that this chapter teaches us is that God's love is individual. He doesn't just love us corporately or just as part of a group. God's love is personal, individual. Verse 30, that's why it says, repent and turn from all your transgressions so that iniquity will not be your ruin. Because of the principle of individual responsibility before God, it is absolutely essential for each soul to repent and to prevent their iniquity from becoming their ruin. In fact, God says to them in verse 31, and get yourselves a new heart and a new spirit. See, in all this, when he says a new heart and a new spirit, Ezekiel pointed all his listeners and readers to look forward to the new covenant. That new heart, that new spirit, it's mentioned in Deuteronomy chapter 30, verses 1 through 6, in Jeremiah chapter 23, verses 1 through 8, in Jeremiah chapter 31, verses 31 through 34, in Jeremiah chapter 32, verses 37 through 41, in Ezekiel chapter 11, verses 16 through 20, in Ezekiel chapter 36, verses 16 through 28, in Ezekiel chapter 37, verses 11 through 14, in Ezekiel chapter 37, verses 21 through 28. All of these are glorious new covenant passages that promise a new heart and a new spirit. That new covenant would make the life transformation so desired by those who repent actually possible. And at the end of it all, God says this, "For I have no pleasure in the death of the one who dies." That's in verse 32. Now that's a repetition from verse 23. God repeats this principle for emphasis. God considered it important that all understand that God is not willing that any should perish, but that all should come to repentance, as it says in 2 Peter chapter 3, verse 9. Dr. J. Vernon McGee said this, "Remember that the Lord Jesus wept at the tomb of Lazarus, even though he was going to bring him back to this life. By man came death, not through the working of God, but because of man's sin." And when it happens and results in death, the question should be asked, as it says in verse 31, why should you die? Dear listener, why should you die? Why should you go unrepentant into the age to come? Why should you continually reject Jesus Christ, who he is and what he did to rescue, especially what he did at the cross in his sacrifice of being your substitute? And why should you reject what he did at the empty tomb when he gloriously rose from the dead? Why should you die? Adam Clark put it like this. Why should you go to hell while the kingdom of God is open to receive you? Why should you be the devil's slaves when you may be the Christ's free men? Why will you die? Therefore, verse 32, therefore, turn and live. God ended this prophecy with a strong, dramatic exhortation and application. God's people should turn and live. They should not have fatalistic confidence, and they should not have fatalistic despair in their forefathers or in their descendants. God has offered a way for mankind to come to him, and they must come as individuals. So to those who presume on God's grace, this chapter is a warning. To those who despair of life, this chapter is hope. To those who are fatalistic, this chapter is a correction. Now, before we leave Ezekiel chapter 18, let's consider just a couple ways that this chapter points to Jesus Christ. Number one, here at verse 30 in Ezekiel 18, it says this, "Therefore I will judge you, O house of Israel, everyone according to his ways." Here, in those words from verse 30, Yahweh, the Lord, the covenant God of Israel, he said that he will judge humanity. Do you realize that Jesus said the same in John chapter 5, verse 22? Jesus said this, "For the Father judges no one, but has committed all judgment to the Son." Do you see how plainly and clearly the Bible presents Jesus as Yahweh? Now, friends, the triune God is Yahweh. God the Father, God the Son, and God the Holy Spirit. They're all Yahweh. Yahweh refers to the one God. But do you notice here? It says that Yahweh will judge all. And it says here that the Son will sit in judgment upon all. Jesus said as much in John chapter 5, verse 22. And then secondly, verse 32 says, "Therefore turn and live." Friends, if someone does not turn, they will not live. What a person decides about Jesus Christ will determine their eternity. Jesus said this, "He who rejects me and does not receive my words has that which judges him. The word that I have spoken will judge him in the last day." That's John chapter 12, verse 48. Friends, we need to listen to Ezekiel, and we need to listen to the one that Ezekiel ultimately pointed towards, Jesus Christ. And by his enabling, under his grace, turn and live. We do that, Lord. We declare that we repent and believe. We turn away from sin and self, and we turn towards Jesus Christ, who he is, and all that he's done for us, especially what he did, Lord God, by his substitutionary sacrifice at the cross and by his glorious, victorious resurrection. We trust in all who Jesus is, all that he did, but especially his work at the cross and the empty tomb. And therefore, Lord, we believe your promise that if we turn and trust in you, we will live. Thank you for your faithfulness, Lord. We give you glory and honor in Jesus' name. Amen.
1: Pastor David has been walking us through a passage in Ezekiel on Enduring Word. The book of Ezekiel brings up a good question. Did God intend to send the Israelites into exile for the sake of punishing and judging them? This certainly wasn't the end goal for God. As challenging as it may be for us to decipher, God's intent is to bring people to a place of dependence on him and to soften their hearts to repentance. God's desire is for a restored relationship. Sometimes it just takes us a little while to get there, right? But these are the types of things we should be asking, taking on the hard questions and seeking answers from God's word. A really practical way of doing this is by joining us for a Q&A session. Here's Pastor David with more.
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I passed on to you what was most important and what had also been passed on to me. Christ died for our sins, just as the scriptures said. He was buried, and he was raised from the dead on the third day, just as the scriptures said. He was seen by Peter, and then by the 12. After that, he was seen by more than 500 of his followers at one time, most of whom are still alive, though some have died. Then he was seen by James, and later by all the apostles. Last of all, as though I had been born at the wrong time, I also saw him. 1 Corinthians 15:3-8.

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4: 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All right, you guys take a seat.
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say that. The moment that you sin, your life has been indebted, and his mercy is the only reason he ain't yet collected. So that's why they would sacrifice lambs in they places, but it didn't clear the debt, it was just a partial payment. Now we gon' take a recap and see the Lord working. Nothing was an accident.

You know we play great music, but do you also know that we play great Bible teaching programs? 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

God's way is perfect. All the Lord's promises prove true. He is a shield for all who look to him for protection. For who is God except the Lord? Who but our God is a solid rock? God is my strong fortress, and he makes my way perfect. 2 Samuel 22, verses 31 through 33.

what shall we say about such wonderful things as these? If God is for us, who can ever be against us? Since he did not spare even his own son, but gave him up for us all, won't he also give us everything else? Who dares accuse us whom God has chosen for his own? No one, for God himself has given us right standing with himself. Who then will condemn us? No one, for Christ Jesus died for us and was raised to life for us, and he is sitting in the place of honor at God's right hand, pleading for us. Can anything ever separate us from Christ's love? Does it mean he no longer loves us if we have trouble or calamity or are persecuted or hungry or destitute or in danger or threatened with death? As the scriptures say, for your sake we are killed every day. We are being slaughtered like sheep. No, despite all these things, overwhelming victory is ours through Christ who loved us. And I am convinced that nothing can ever separate us from God's love. Neither death nor life, neither angels nor demons, neither our fears for today nor our worries about tomorrow, not even the powers of hell can separate us from God's love. No power in the sky above or in the earth below. Indeed, nothing in all creation will ever be able to separate us from the love of God that is revealed in Christ Jesus our Lord.

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3: This is where, for a lot of people, Bible reading bogs down. 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But now we get to the nitty-gritty nuts and bolts laws of everyday life. We go through social law, that is property rights. We go through moral law, what you can and can't do, what is morally acceptable before God and in practice and precept, and spiritual laws. Chapter 21, verse 1, now these are the judgments which you shall set before them. And the laws that filled this book of Exodus are strikingly similar to many laws that came after it that were based upon the premises given in the laws of Moses, including our own nation. Verse 2, if you buy a Hebrew servant, I just want to touch on this. If you buy a Hebrew servant, he shall serve you 6 years, and in the seventh he shall go out free and pay nothing. I'm having you look at this because there's a pattern. You've already noticed it. You're going to notice it again throughout the Bible, and that's a pattern of the Sabbath, or the pattern of the six and one. You'll work 6 days. You'll be off the seventh because God created the heavens and the earth in 6 days, and he rested on the seventh. There's also the same law in their farming practices. They are to work the land for 6 years. The seventh year, they let it lay fallow, and just whatever grows of itself, they take and they partake of. And here, a servant would work for 6 years, but then go free. Now, the reason a servant would work for a number of years is because he had to work. He needed to pay off some debts. But there's also stipulations if we were to continue reading this, where the servant says, I don't just have to work for you, I want to work for you. And there was a special little ritual where an awl was driven through the earlobe of the servant. They would take his ear, put it up to the door, and take this little nail and puncture his ear. And you go, ouch. And I say, ouch. You girls have done that for generations upon generations, called earrings. And it would mark a servant as he would wear that, a servant of that person by will. So back to this six and one pattern. It didn't just work in days, like 6 days and the seventh day you have a Sabbath, but it worked in years for their agriculture. 6 years, as I mentioned, you work the land, seventh year it lies fallow. Israel did not keep this for 490 years. And one of the reasons God allowed them to go into Babylonian captivity, among many other sins, was their neglect of letting

6,000 years. Now, I'm not going to debate the age of the universe or talk about when that fall actually happened, but it is interesting that this year, in the Jewish calendar, it is the year 5,778. That's the traditional reckoning from creation. So they will say that it's like the 6-in-1 pattern. The millennial kingdom is 1,000 years, Revelation chapter 20, of Jesus Christ reigning upon the earth. Could it be that the 6,000 years before the 7th or millennial 1,000 years is about up? And some get all hyped up and interested about that. It's, as I said, mildly interesting to me. I say mildly because I'm always leery of people who want to set dates on anything at all. Because as soon as it doesn't happen, then whoever made the prediction gets egg on his face. And then the whole church suffers because, see, you crazy Christians always come up with these dates that never happen. So I stay away from that. I just thought of interest, you'd want to know that. You keep going down a few verses, down to verse 12, and capital punishment is introduced. It's already been introduced in Genesis, but it's articulated here. Verse 12, he who strikes a man so that he dies shall surely be put to death. Now, this has bothered some people. Capital punishment continues to be a lightning rod issue in our culture. And among Christians, it is debated. Back in Genesis 9, there was the principle where God said, whoever sheds man's blood, by man his blood shall be shed. Here, this is basically repeated again. He who strikes a man so that he dies shall surely be put to death. If you follow the Old Testament, there were at least 10 reasons why people could receive the ultimate punishment, taking away their life, capital punishment. They are murder, stated here. Number 2, child sacrifice. Number 3, kidnapping. Number 3 or 4, sexual immorality of certain kinds. Number 5, cursing your parents. There'd be a lot less population these days. witchcraft, magic, astrology, idolatry, and being a false prophet. All of those were capital crimes. What bothers people about the idea of capital punishment is they say, well, it's murder. God says, if you murder somebody, you should murder that person. It was never regarded by the Jewish nation as murder. Capital punishment and murder were two completely different entities. To the Jewish nation, capital punishment was simply righteously administered judicial execution. That's how they saw it. Righteously administered judicial execution, not regarded as murder. But then it's fleshed out. If you go down a little further, verse 24, eye for an eye, tooth for a tooth, hand for a hand, foot for a foot. Sounds pretty gross, right? Burn for burn, wound for wound, stripe for stripe. And if a man strikes the eye of his servant or the eye of his maid servant and destroys it, he shall let him go free for the sake of his eye. And if he knocks out one of his servant's tooth or maid servant's tooth, he shall let him go for the sake of his tooth. This section is known as the Lex Talionis. And it is the law of exact retribution. That is, the punishment for the crime must match the crime that has been committed. This goes way back to early law. Some of the earliest laws, the Code of Hammurabi, the Babylonian annals of the laws that were given. The same kind of thing is included in that. Now, why does God include this? It's not so that people can exact vengeance. It's meant to limit vengeance. God knows human nature. God knows human nature as, hey, you took out one of my teeth, you're going to wear dentures. I'm taking all your uppers out. You took out one of my eyes, thou shalt be blind in both thine eyes. That's human nature. So to limit a retribution to match the crime, the Lex Talionis was given. By the way, if you remember Genesis, you remember this was a guy's problem by the name of Lamech. And Lamech said this in Genesis 4, I have killed a man for wounding me.

0: See, that's human nature. You wounded me, I'm going to kill you. I have killed a man for wounding me, even a young man for hurting me. If Cain shall be avenged sevenfold, then Lamech shall be avenged 77-fold. So, in ancient tribal societies, they had a special person who was designated by the title the Avenger of Blood. So that if somebody of their tribe was hurt or maimed or killed, that person's duty was to administer the lex talionis, and especially when it came to property or certain injuries. And the next chapter, chapter 22, deals with property rights. Now, Exodus chapter 23. We discover, as we read Exodus 23, that God is really big on fellowship. That God wants his people, who are scattered through the land of Canaan eventually, he wants them to come together a few times a year to have, let's just call it, holy parties. He wants them to have a good time, a time of celebration, and to commemorate their history, especially as God was in control. So there are three feasts that are given. Verse 14 of Exodus 23, three times a year you will keep a feast to me in the year. You shall keep the feast of unleavened bread. You shall eat unleavened bread 7 days, as I've commanded you, at the time appointed in the month of Abib. That's the first month in their calendar month. Later on, it will be changed to Nisan. I'm just throwing that out because if you read Nisan later, know that Nisan was not the car manufacturer, but the month that used to be Abib. For in it you came out of Egypt. None of you shall appear before me empty.
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0: Verse 16, and the feast of harvest, the first fruits of your labors, which you have sown in the field, and the feast of ingathering, which is at the end of the year when you have gathered in the fruit of your labors from the field. Three times a year, all your male shall appear before the Lord God. Why did God do this? Because he knows that when we fellowship, it's a uniting exercise. It's why the New Testament in Hebrews chapter 10, verse 25 says, not forsaking the assembly of yourselves together, but you do it more frequently as you see the day approaching. So three feasts, Passover, Pentecost, Tabernacles. Passover celebrates redemption. Pentecost celebrates provision. Tabernacles celebrates protection. The Feast of Passover celebrated their deliverance from Egypt, the bondage of Egypt. It took place by the blood of a lamb. A lamb was selected on the 10th day of the first month of, what's the first month name? Nisan or Abib. Look at you scholars. So that little lamb was selected on the 10th day of Abib or Nisan. It was slaughtered on the 14th day of the month. That was the Feast of Passover, which would mean you'd select some little cute little lamb. You'd take it home. The kids would love it. They'd probably name it. You'd think it's the cutest little pet. 4 days later, you have to kill it. You say, that's cruel. It reminded everyone, this is the cost for atoning for sin. An innocent victim has to die. Blood must be shed. Without the shedding of blood, there's no remission of sins. That's Passover. Pentecost took place 50 days after the first fruit. The first fruits of the harvest were brought in. 50 days later was the celebration called Pentecost. They celebrated provision, grateful to God for the harvest. It was the only time, interestingly, leavened bread could be used. It's the only feast in which leavened bread could be used. Why is that significant? Later on, the church is born on the day of Pentecost. And the church will include, as it continues through history, not just Jews, but unleavened people, Gentiles, combined in a simple faith in Jesus Christ. He will bring them together. Then there's the Feast of Booths or Tabernacles that celebrated God's provision in the wilderness wandering that we're going to get to in next week and the week after. And what's cool about this feast is the whole family camped out for a week. They put up a tent. They looked at the stars. They were just, the kids loved the Feast of Tabernacles. They still do. You ever go to Israel during this feast, the kids love it because they get to camp outside every night for a week. Chapters 25, 26, and 27 gives to us the pattern of a very interesting structure that is prominent during this wilderness march called the tabernacle. The tabernacle was simply a tent. It was made out of cloth material for the most part, though there was some wood and there was some gold and metals, but mostly as you looked at it, it was a tent structure. So think of it this way. God was camping out with them 3,500 years ago. Now get this. 1/4 of this book, the book of Exodus, is all about the tabernacle. 1/4, 11 chapters outline the commandments or the making of the tabernacle. That's significant. I'm going to get to that in a minute, but go down to chapter 24, verse 18. So Moses went into the midst of the cloud and went up into the mountain. And Moses was on the mountain 40 days and 40 nights. Verse 1 of chapter 25. Then the Lord spoke to Moses, saying, "Speak to the children of Israel that they bring me an offering. From everyone who gives it willingly with his heart, you shall take my offering." Verse 8. "And let them make me a sanctuary that I may dwell among them." If you've ever traveled to Europe, one of the most amazing architectural features is the abbey or the cathedral. These incredible edifices that have been built throughout history for the worship of God. If you go to Egypt, one of the landmarks as you're flying into the city of Cairo, I remember my flight into Cairo, off the left side of the airplane were the pyramids. Incredible just to see them. It's like, wow, I've seen pictures of them. There they are. When you get to God's house, the real God's house, it's like a hovel. It's a hut. It's a tent. Again, it's not fancy at all. You would look at it. I've seen models of the tabernacle in the wilderness of Sinai, and you look at it in real time, you go, not all that impressive. But that's the place God chose to dwell, at least during this time. And here's what's important. What made the tabernacle so stand out was the occupant. That's where God hangs out. Enough said. It doesn't have to be about all the other accoutrements for worship. It's about its chief occupant, which is God. It's God's throne. And it was the place to behold God's glory. So let's take a quick tour without reading all the chapters of the tabernacle. As you would approach the tabernacle, you would see a fence that is 7 feet tall, approximately made out of cloth. It had one gate, one narrow opening, only one way to get in. And you had to get in by bringing basically an animal to be sacrificed, and the priest got in for you. He would take it in and sacrifice it there. So the only way you could approach God was at the tabernacle with an animal for a blood sacrifice. As you, if you were a priest, as you would walk through the courtyard, you would see that you are surrounded by a perimeter fence, 75 feet wide, 150 feet deep. That is the courtyard of the tabernacle. You would immediately be struck by a visual of a large brass altar in front of you where sacrifices were made. And you would see a big laver or a pool, a brass container where water was used to wash the animals for the sacrifices. Then you would see in front of you a tent. So far, you've seen just a dirt courtyard and a cloth fence, 150 feet by 75 feet. But you would notice that toward the back, right in the center, was a tent structure. And that tent structure was 15 feet wide by 45 feet deep. It was divided into two sections. The first room is called the Holy Place. The Holy Place was 15 feet wide, 15 feet tall, 30 feet deep. If you were a priest and you were walking in, on your left side, you would see a menorah, a seven-branched candlestick. And the priest would have to keep those lamps burning and trimmed every day. On the right-hand side, so for you, it would be this side. There's the picture, left-hand side, the menorah, right-hand side, the table that had 12 loaves of bread, each representing one of the tribes of Israel. And right in front of you, in front of a veil, was a little tall altar where incense was burned, called the altar of incense. Then, beyond that veil was a cubicle that was 15 feet square, 15 feet wide, 15 feet deep, 15 feet tall. That's called the Holy of Holies. Nobody ever went into that room except one dude one day a year. That was the high priest. On the Day of Atonement, he would walk in. If you were a priest, you would replenish the bread. You would put oil in the lamps. You would burn incense on the altar of incense. In the Holy of Holies, where the high priest would go once a year, it doesn't say so in the biblical text, but there are lots of rabbinic writings that say that it was such a fearful thing. You would approach the presence of God with such trepidation, even as a high priest, not only with elaborate sacrifices and cleansings for yourself, but even then, according to the rabbinical tradition, they would put pomegranate bells on the hem of the high priest's garments. And so the other priest could be outside on the other side of the veil, kind of going like this, listening. And they hear a little tinkles, kind of little motion going on. All is good. But if they hear a boom and then no tinkling bells after that, they know the high priest is killed over dead. So they, according to the rabbinical writings, not only had bells, but a rope attached to one of the feet of the high priest. They sort of drag him out. They're not going to go in and get him. So they drag him out. Now, inside that room, the Holy of Holies was the most important article of the tabernacle, called the Ark of the Covenant. I don't have to describe it to you. You've all seen Raiders of the Lost Ark, so you got a good visual. They did a pretty good job. It was only about 45 inches long by about 27 inches tall, 27 inches wide. It was made out of wood, covered with gold, except the top of it, the slab, was called the mercy seat, solid slab of gold. Inside that Ark of the Covenant, there were three things. Two tablets of the law, I should say the second copy of the two tablets of the law, because the first ones Moses breaks. He has to make a new section, a new copy of them. Those are placed in the Ark. A golden jar of manna from the wilderness, commemorating the manna. And Aaron's rod that budded, that distinguished him as being the guy above all the rest. So those three things were kept in the Ark of the Covenant. The law that was in there was the law. The children of Israel said, we'll do it, man. Whatever God says, we'll do it. But it was the very law they kept breaking over and over and over again. So what was in the tabernacle was symbolic of their failure in the wilderness. But God says, I'm going to meet with you between the cherubim on the top of that slab, because that's where the blood was sprinkled. And when the blood was sprinkled on the top of that ark, it became the mercy seat. It's a place where God could apply mercy and withhold his judgment based upon the blood that was between the broken law and the perfect God. All a picture of atonement.
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Let all that I am wait quietly before God, for my hope is in Him. He alone is my rock and my salvation, my fortress where I will not be shaken. My victory and honor come from God alone. He is my refuge, a rock where no enemy can reach me. O my people, trust in Him at all times. Pour out your heart to Him, for God is our refuge. Psalm 62, verses 5 through 8.

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3: Just like me, a modern-day Pharisee in certain situations, just like me in that gutter punk Bible study in the back of the bar, the Pharisees were waiting, we'll see, they were watching, and they were wanting to find something to criticize. They're wanting Jesus to do something that they could latch onto so that they could invalidate his ministry and go on with their lives. But just like God answered me immediately when I had those thoughts, God's going to answer them immediately when they have those thoughts.
2: As humans, it's very easy to get into the habit of finding things wrong with the world, just being focused on the negative rather than the positive. In today's message, Pastor Dominic will encourage you to look for the positive in everyday life. The beauty of the Lord's creation is everywhere. All we have to do is look for it, and we will find it. Now, here's Pastor Dominic in the book of Luke chapter 14 with today's edition of Strengthened by Grace.
3: God, we do indeed thank you for giving us a place to gather like this. Lord, we pray that we would not only get along, but that we would be filled with your love and that we would love each other and that the world would see us love each other and know that we are your disciples. We pray, God, that we would be so filled with your love that we would not only love the ones that love us, but we would also love the difficult, the unlovable, the ones that can't do a single thing for us in return. Knowing, Lord, that we're serving you and knowing, Lord, that we will be rewarded on the day of the resurrection of the just, those who have been justified and forgiven, filled with the righteousness of Jesus Christ. Lord, we're so thankful that you found us and that you saved us. And that truly, Lord, by the blood of the Lamb and the word of our testimony, we stand in your grace and your righteousness. And we will overcome because you overcame. We're thankful for you, Lord, and we ask that you would inhabit the praises of your people as we study your word now. In Jesus' name, amen. So we're in Luke chapter 14. Now, in the 90s, way back in the 90s, I attended what you would call a gutter punk Bible study. And it was in the back of a bar called the Foxfire in Minneapolis. And I walked in there on a Tuesday night, wanted to see what this ministry was all about. It was dark. It was dirty, but in the back, there was a room filled with kids, teenagers and 20-somethings listening to this guy sitting on the edge of the stage with huge dreadlocks. And as amazing as this outreach was, my sin nature kicked in right away. And I was looking around for something to criticize. So I honed in on the fact that this guy sitting up there with the dreadlocks, you know, reading a book by the cover, I bet you he's probably going to water down the word of God, trying to be relevant, trying to be relatable to these kids. And as soon as I had that thought, he said, now open your Bibles to the Gospel of John as we continue our verse-by-verse study of the Gospel of John in the back of this bar in Minneapolis. So there's all these kids. And I thought, oh, wow, you know, okay, that was coincidence. I just had that thought. And then he said what he said. And my sin nature was still there. So I'm still looking around for something to criticize. So what do I latch on to? I latch on to the fact that all these kids, you know, all these nonconformist kids are conforming to their own nonconformity. Do you know what I mean? There's a very distinct uniform that they're all wearing for their nonconformity. And so in my mind, I'm thinking that, okay, now you've created exclusivity. You have created your own culture that I bet you if some suburbanite guy in a suit walks into your Bible study, he wouldn't feel welcomed. And I felt, oh yeah, I found something to criticize. As soon as I had that thought, the guy up there with the dreadlocks stops the study and he says, no, wait a second. I want you guys to know that God loves that guy out in the suburbs driving the Beamer as much as he loves you. Don't you think because you're down and outers that he loves you any more than he loves them. He loves them the same. And once again, I'm busted by God. As soon as I had that thought, God answered me. Now, something similar is going to happen today as we go into Luke chapter 14. You're going to have this gathering not of gutter punks for a Bible study, but you're going to have a gathering, maybe the other end of the spectrum, of Pharisees. And we're going to see that God loves everyone the same. God loves every culture's unlovables. Do you know what I mean? Like the gutter punks,

So Jesus, he is endeavoring to reach every single person with the good news of the gospel. Jesus loves the Pharisees just as much as he loves me. So when one of the Pharisees invited him over on the Sabbath, Jesus accepted the invitation, hoping that he could minister to this man and call them and those gathered to new life in the Lord. And just like me, a modern day Pharisee in certain situations, just like me in that gutter punk Bible study in the back of the bar, the Pharisees were waiting, we'll see, they were watching and they were wanting to find something to criticize. They were wanting Jesus to do something that they could latch onto so that they could invalidate his ministry and go on with their lives. But just like God answered me immediately when I had those thoughts, God's going to answer them immediately when they have those thoughts. Not to call them out on the spot, but to bring the truth to their hearts, to call them to a new life of love in the Lord. Love that doesn't see income or status. Love that sees sinners in need of salvation. Love that is willing to sacrifice to reach those sinners so that they could be saved. So as we join this Sabbath supper, let's sneak in and let's see what we can see as this interaction takes place. I want to just paint the picture the best that we can so we can glean as much as we can from this situation, so we can learn as much as we can from this situation. So let's just read the first three verses of Luke chapter 14. So Luke chapter 14, verse 1. Now it happened as he went into the house of one of the rulers of the Pharisees to eat bread on the Sabbath that they watched him closely. And behold, there was a certain man before him who had dropsy. And Jesus, answering, spoke to the lawyers and the Pharisees, saying, is it lawful to heal on the Sabbath? Now, we've only gotten three verses in, but we've got to say that room would have been so tense, silent, as the Pharisees were waiting and watching, because there just happens to be this man there with dropsy. And there just happens to be this man with dropsy right in front of Jesus on what day? The Sabbath. What are they trying to do? How are they trying to trap Jesus? They're putting this man with a very visible physical condition right in front of Jesus on the Sabbath day, waiting and watching, wanting him to heal this person so that they can accuse Jesus of breaking the Sabbath by doing work on the Sabbath. This man with dropsy. Now, what is dropsy? Dropsy is an old word for a debilitating disease where your body would just retain water everywhere, that there'd be swelling in your hands and your feet, your legs, and it would be painful. It would be difficult to move. The very word dropsy comes from two words that means water and face, which means that the face itself would swell up with water. And so this man brought in to trap Jesus. Think of how low these Pharisees had to go to bring him in as bait and put him in front of Jesus. And think of what this man probably thought when he was first invited. I mean, he was probably honored to be invited to a ruler of the Pharisees' home for a Sabbath dinner. And then how long do you think it took for this man sitting in a room full of people staring at Jesus and staring at him before he realized that the only reason he was invited was to trap Jesus? Had to have been awful for this man. These Pharisees waiting, watching, wanting so that they can accuse Jesus of something, just using this man as bait. And this man realizing that he was not the friend of the Pharisees. He wasn't even valued as a man. Had to have been horrible for him to realize all of this. It had to have been hard for him to even get there. He had to probably go to great personal effort just to get into this place. And then as everyone's staring at him, he's realizing that he's not valued at all. He's just an object, a means to an end. Well, Jesus is not going to let this man be bait. He values all men, and he values all women the same. He loves all men and all women the same. He loves all sinners the same. And so Jesus answers the unspoken, and he calls the Pharisees out on their criticisms, just like he called me out on my criticisms in the back of that bar. And the reason is because he loves this man and he loves the Pharisees the same. Let's reread what we read, starting at verse 1, but let's go on to verse 4 this time. Verse 1. Now it happened as he went into the house of the rulers of the Pharisees to eat bread on the Sabbath that they watched him closely.

0: behold, there was a certain man before him who had dropsy. And Jesus, answering, spoke to the lawyers and the Pharisees, saying, is it lawful to heal on the Sabbath? But they kept silent. And he took him and healed him and let him go.
1: The book of Luke is just one of four gospel books in the New Testament. A similar account of Jesus' life is explained in each of the gospel books, but they each have a unique perspective. Matthew emphasizes Jesus as the promised Messiah who fulfilled prophecy. Mark writes about how Jesus came to serve, not to be served. John muses over the meanings of the events in Jesus' life, but Luke presents the humanity of Christ by focusing on the physical aspects of his birth and death. Luke reveals Jesus as God incarnate, living on earth as a man. Have you connected with the book of Luke in a unique way? Are you inspired by what you heard today? Or maybe you have a question from the passage we studied today in the book of Luke. 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That's all the time we have for today, but we're looking forward to our next study in the book of Luke. In the meantime, we pray that your heart is strengthened by grace.

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Let us know. 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

Therefore, I am not ashamed of the gospel of Christ, for it's the power of God unto salvation for those who believe. Romans 1:16.

But now God has shown us a way to be made right with Him without keeping the requirements of the law. As was promised in the writings of Moses and the prophets long ago, we are made right with God by placing our faith in Jesus Christ. And this is true for everyone who believes, no matter who we are. For everyone has sinned. We all fall short of God's glorious standard. Yet God, with undeserved kindness, declares that we are righteous. He did this through Christ Jesus when He freed us from the penalty for our sins. For God presented Jesus as the sacrifice for sin. People are made right with God when they believe that Jesus sacrificed His life, shedding His blood. This sacrifice shows that God was being fair when He held back and did not punish those who sinned in times past. For He was looking ahead and including them in what He would do in this present time. God did this to demonstrate His righteousness. For He Himself is fair and just, and He declares sinners to be right in His sight.

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Down by the riverside, he's not afraid to die. Emerged from the waves, broke loose from the powers of the age. Live now, citizens.

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Put your hand on your heart. Can we stop what we start? Sisters to the leverage, brothers to the edges, youth to the poor. This bleak future is yours. 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Gather round the powers. There's the power that can save us.

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Jesus, all our sins and griefs to bear. What a privilege to carry everything to God.

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So tell me, what are you doing this Sunday morning? Why don't you just come join us for worship at 10 a.m.? We're here every Sunday, 10 a.m., 912 West St. Germain Street, downtown St. Cloud. Or you can listen to the live stream right here on 96.1.